0: Authorities in Brazil releasing terrifying new surveillance footage showing a deadly helicopter crash.
1: It's hard to watch. You can see here one of the helicopters rapidly falls from the sky after colliding with another helicopter over Rio de Janeiro this morning.
0: This was the scene on the ground. One of those helicopters was carrying a pilot and four passengers. The other only had the pilot on board. All six people were killed. The passengers not yet officially identified, but they are all believed to be part of the entertainment industry.
1: American singer and comedian Oliver Tree was on the list of passengers handed to aviation authorities. Tree, who is best known for his viral hits When I'm Down and Life Goes On, was in Brazil on a world tour. A popular YouTuber from Argentina, an independent filmmaker, a DJ, and a music producer are all also presumed dead.
2: I'm just going to say it's weird that there was a helicopter pilot out there flying by himself and just happened to crash into a helicopter full of famous people, one of them that happens to rail against the government of South America, and the other one that just got out of a 10-year contract with Atlantic Records and wanted to go solo, and they canned his last project, and he was having to develop it. So I'm just saying, it's just weird, right?

0: Shall we play a game?
1: Ha ha ha! Yeah! How's everybody doing tonight? It's me, Buck Stallion, at KCBPRadio.org, 95.5 FM, the Central Valley's Voice of the Valley. We are going to be taking calls right now. Caller number 10, you are going to win the mystery prize, Cyber Stallion, here on 95.5. 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That's 702-714-0247. Caller number 10, you are going to win the mystery prize, Cyber Stallion. Caller number 10, 702-714-0247. That's 702-714-0247. Caller number 10. All right.

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This is exactly what we're talking about.

0: Live from Grand Rapids, Michigan, welcome to the Van Andel Scramble. I'm your host, Kenneth California, and sitting in shotgun tonight, where Vinny Vegas, my regular, typical co-host, is Buck Stallion.
1: Stallion! Come on!
0: All right.
1: Tonight's going to be legendary. We're talking Brule and Grenoble, 1622. We're talking the birth of Bill Monroe. We're talking the discovery of the Excalibur sword. We're talking the invention of Faygo Pop, ladies and gentlemen.
0: Legendary Faygo, yes. In just a few moments, Grammy Award winner Billy Strings is going to be entering the arena tonight. And in case you didn't know, Billy was born in Lansing, Michigan, just an hour away. So a lot of people consider him local. And there is no telling what's going to happen next.
1: Sorry to cut you off there, Kendrick.
0: Oh, it's Kenneth.
1: Yeah, whatever, man. But we're not just talking Billy Strings. Jared Walker, Royal Masat, Billy Failing, Alex Hargraves. We're talking Dwayne Trucks tonight. The formidable Dwayne Trucks is sitting in on drums. That dude's been playing Pigskin since he was 2 years old, and I'm hearing from the people backstage that he's sending some panic through the ranks.
0: Well, that's right, Buck. The formidable Dwayne Trucks from Jacksonville, Florida. You know what? The electricity in the arena tonight is electrifying. I can taste it, and it tastes weird.
1: You know, all I can really taste is like a vanilla bean, like something you'd get at like a gentleman's club or something.
0: You know what? I would just like to take this opportunity to personally congratulate my regular co-host, Vinny Vegas. Congratulations on that wedding. I hope you're having a good time at the honeymoon. Looks like both of us are getting screwed tonight. Anyway, we here at the network sure do miss you, so hurry back.
1: Hell yeah, Val. Thanks for the gig. Get well, brother.
0: Well, he's not sick, Buck. He's at his wedding. Anyway. Hey, let's talk Molly Tuttle.
1: Oh, you must be talking the first woman to win the International Bluegrass Music Association Guitar Player of the Year Award.
0: That is the one.
1: Not just once.
0: No, sir.
1: Twice.
0: Three times a
1: Three
0: lady.
1: Woo. Hey, and while we're on the subject of winners, let's not forget Sierra Hull, the winner of the Bluegrass Heritage Foundation Award. She's going to be out here playing the mandolin. We should all be an all-out battle of the Mandalorians.
0: Wait, I think you mean mandolins, Buck.
1: This is the way.
0: No, it's mandolins. And ladies and gentlemen, that is just a fraction of the special guests we have coming on, getting in the ring tonight with Billy and the boys. And when I say boys, I mean full-grown men. Mike is off, Buck.
1: Bill Nurse has entered the building, ladies and gentlemen.
0: There you go. Good job. I see what you did there. The string cheated and said, I see. Okay.
1: Hey, yeah, you did. But what you're not hearing is that Mark Lavengood and John Mylander has just entered the building. I'm also hearing that Chris Pandolfi from the infamous String Dust is going to be here tonight.
0: Woo! You know what? And speaking of infamy, Buck, we would be remiss not to address the elephant in the room.
1: You know, anybody with interweb access knows what happened last week in Nashville between Billy Strings and longtime stage manager Nate Flores. But in the wake of it all, Toby Bean, the guitar tech, has completely left the tour entirely. And all those men have taken to social media to trade insults, as men in bluegrass often do.
0: They do.
1: But people are wondering, will Toby make an appearance tonight and rise to the occasion? Or is this Bean fully cooked?
0: Oh, the puns. Yeah, no, we got the jokes.
1: Cooked.
0: No, you know, personally, I stay away from beans or bean jokes.
1: Yeah, I'm a double beef and double cheese kind of guy myself. You know, whenever I'm in Michigan, nothing like a wet burrito to wash down my Slurpee.
0: Well, Slurpees are good, Buck. I do agree. I ain't

0: Oliver Tree.
1: What's poppin'?
0: What's been the most persistent thought on your mind lately?
1: I don't know. I just moved to Mexico, so I've just been thinking about Mexico pretty much nonstop.
0: How is Mexico?
1: Mexico is the greatest country in the world. It's much more epic living there than it is here in the United States, not America, because America is Central America, South America, and we say, oh, America. But technically speaking, we're not the real America.
0: What do you think they're doing better down there than we're doing here?
1: I think the quality of life is much higher. People are very passionate. People are a lot more expressive. I think that the vibes for me are immaculate. I think a lot of people here are caught in the inner trappings of chasing material wealth. Obviously, this happens everywhere, but specifically bad in the Western side of things, especially here in America, where it's a lot of selling sex and trying to make as much money as you can and neglecting the family unit. And I don't know, I personally feel maybe we lost the plot a little bit.

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1: Hello, my name is Rudra Patel, and this is Youth in the Loop on KCBP 95.5 of FM, a project by the Modesto Peace Life Center. This is a youth-led podcast dedicated to informing Modesto's youth population of news and opportunities around our city. In this episode, I will be interviewing Mayor of Modesto, Suze Wallen. Thank you for listening, and thank you, Mayor Zwollen, for being here today.
2: You're welcome. Thank you so much for having me.
1: Now, I want to start this episode speaking particularly about your background, leadership, and public service. Now, before entering the area of public service, you worked as an ER nurse. How did working as an ER nurse influence the way you view leadership and public responsibility today?
2: It's been really interesting that I get asked that question quite often, and people doubted my ability to lead as a mayor because I was just a nurse. What I have found is that I have brought the skills from the emergency room to the mayor's office. And what I mean by that is we learn how to triage situations, choose what is the most important patient or most critically ill patient that needs immediate response and what can maybe wait or be delayed a period of time to give the correct response and correct care to every single patient. That really translates into the emergency rooms, especially surrounding quality of life circumstances. And I tend to consider every person, every resident in Modesto as my patient and trying to develop policies and make decisions that can most improve their quality of life.
1: Now, what was your first experience entering the public service sector? Was that within the Board of Education of Modesto?
2: Yes, I was first elected to the Modesto City Schools Board of Education in 2009, and I served there for 8 years. Interestingly, the voter base for Modesto City Schools Board of Education is larger than the city of Modesto. So I was able to make contact and establish relationships with a much larger base than even within the city of Modesto. So it's really been great to bring those relationships and experiences to the office of being mayor.
1: Within your experience at the Board of Education, did you think that governments and school systems collaborated enough when it came to youth development and long-term city planning?
2: Yes, I do. Several years ago, there was a group developed by the superintendent called Key Communicators, and I was invited when I was elected mayor now to serve in that group. And it is a group of city leaders or people actually throughout Stanislaus County that meet regularly every month to talk about important issues in our communities. I have that opportunity there. And then I also know that our superintendent and the directors at Modesto City Schools meet with our staff regularly. It's at least quarterly to talk about common situations that need to be addressed, such as streets and public safety, and all the different issues that, of course, cross both areas. And I also, actually, when I was first elected, the superintendent of Sylvan Union School District met with me in my office, and I was able to facilitate the connection with her school district and the city of Modesto. So now they have regular meetings also.
1: Now, you entered office during a period when trust in institutions were declining nationally. Did that change the way you approach leadership?
2: Yes, I really could feel the residents' pain. When I was first elected, I felt like the sense of people wanting to be heard. And it was really quite remarkable how many people wanted to meet with me individually to share what they felt was important for our community. And not only individuals, but groups of people that wanted me to come speak. I had multiple invitations and they just wanted to be heard. And so I knew right off that this trust, as you mentioned, was extremely important. I feel like I brought my common sense, no nonsense way of tackling situations and issues in our community to being mayor now for the entire city of Modesto. So it really was, there again, that opportunity to meet one-on-one with people and also with groups so that they truly were heard and I really did listen. We've done what we can as a council to address their needs.
1: Running for office can be nerve-wracking and very scary for anybody. What prompted you to run for mayor after serving on the Board of Education?
2: There's a myriad of situations that I looked at and analyzed before finally making that decision. But the real bottom line of it all is I was born in Modesto. I was raised in Modesto. My husband and I graduated from high school, went away to college and professional school, and came back to Modesto to serve. We raised our 6 children in Modesto. My grandparents had dairy farms here. My mom and dad were graduates of Modesto High School. This is home, and this is a city that I love. And I was seeing a lot of upheaval within the city council with what was happening in Modesto, and I felt like I really wanted to do something to change it. Then I also did talk to several people, asked their opinion, what they thought about it, looked at the data, looked at the voters that had voted for me previously on the school board elections in 2009 and 2013, and I felt like I had a chance. I really did. I would, in my mind, think, how could this even be possible? How could I ever be the mayor of the city that I love so much? But the numbers proved that the voters had voted for me previously, and maybe I'd have just even a chance to be the mayor of the city that I love.
1: What has been the most difficult adjustment from serving in education leadership to leading an entire city with competing political, economic, and social pressures?
2: There's really not a lot of difference. As I mentioned previously, on the school board, we actually served a larger base than within just the Modesto city limits. So I feel like I had really good experience with that. As far as difficult, the one difference that I found with being mayor is, even though I serve on a council with 6 other people and I simply have 1 vote, just like they do, I am the only official. There's one mayor and that's me. And I am the person that represents the city of Modesto. On the school board, it was all 7 of us. We rotated being board president, or chose within the guidelines of who would be the board president and vice president. But the mayor, the residents picked me. And so it's a different feeling altogether. There's one of me. I do my best. I spend my entire life dedicated to this position, and I give back with all my heart to do the best that I can in this role.
1: I want to speak specifically about Modesto's expansion and the general plan of 2050. Now, the city recently moved forward with one of the most aggressive growth options in the general plan 2050 discussions, and despite opposition from farmland advocates and nearby communities. Why do you believe that level of expansion was necessary, and could you explain a little bit for our listeners what the general plan of 2050 is?
2: The general plan will be the blueprint for the future of Modesto. It was last developed in 1995, and I think that it's really important to note that at this point, currently, as of today, we voted to look at the EIR, the Environmental Impact Report. That's where we're at now, currently. I felt like it was important to look at the largest expanse that we could of that, because it is extremely time. It takes a lot of time from staff, and it's also very expensive. I wanted to get the most information that I could out of this report. Then we will make the decision going forward of what that will really look like. So that's where we're at. The final decision has not been made. As I mentioned, my grandparents were dairy farmers here. I grew up here. I fully comprehend how important agriculture is and all that we hear regarding farmland preservation, and I value that. I do know also that we need to have a vision for the future, and I think this is the good first step in finding out what that's going to be.
1: A major argument from the city is that Modesto has fallen behind economically compared to other places such as Manteca and Lathrop because of our slower growth. Do you believe that Modesto risks stagnation if it does not expand more aggressively?
2: I wouldn't even use the term aggressively, and I do feel like there could be some stagnation if we don't take some real forward-thinking steps to make changes. I would say rather than aggressively, it would be smartly, yes. Yes, I do think that it's very important to do that. And it's interesting, as I talk to people, they always refer to Modesto, especially people that are outside of the community, as we're a small little agricultural town. But in reality, we are a big city. We are a big city with a small town feel. And that's what we love, what I love about it. And so that's what we want to preserve. And I think that's possible, but I think that's going to be a little bit of the tricky part, is moving forward smartly, but also preserving what's really valuable here in our community.
1: Some of the younger residents of Modesto feel as if Modesto lacks a strong identity beyond being just an affordable place in California. What cultural or economic identity, I know you just spoke about that, do you want the city to keep developing as we move forward?
2: I think, as I mentioned, it's so important to do it smartly. I think that probably more important is what do you, as a young person, see Modesto being? It's going to be your future here. The way I see Modesto is we are so vibrant with the arts. Do you know that we're one of the few cities in the United States of America that has our own ballet, symphony, and opera? Sports are unlimited here. We have murals. We have our car tradition. We have parades. We have neighborhood engagement like no other place in the United States. And our parks, we have 75 parks that are open to the community that we're beautifying every day. So I think it's really important that young people be involved in this process, because this is going to be what it's going to look like for your future.
1: Now, I want to speak more about housing affordability and also downtown revitalization. We spoke a little bit about Modesto's small town character. And so the city recently has a housing plan that described itself as a once-in-a-generation opportunity to rethink housing and affordability in Modesto. What changes in housing policy do you believe are the most necessary as of now?
2: I think one of the most important components to this is streamlining all types of permits and options for developers. And we are, in fact, doing that and have done that. And I continue to hear this from the developers in the community, that if that process is streamlined, it makes a huge difference. And it's so interesting to me that sometimes I always thought that this would be something very bureaucratic and just too big to tackle. But it always comes down to the simple things. Any person that calls that wants a service, whether it's their water to be working correctly or trash picked up in their garbage cans, or a developer that wants to bring new ideas to the community, we want responsive answers and as quickly as possible. So we're working really hard on that. We've made a lot of improvement, and I think that's going to be key.
1: Now, speaking nationally and even in the Central Valley, many young adults feel that homeownership has become unrealistic. What responsibility does local government have in making cities economically livable for the younger generation?
2: I think that it's important that we're always being mindful of current trends and also establishing policies that promote home ownership. And that's what we hear about and work on every single day. I feel like we've done a really good job of being mindful of every single person, whether it's a person living on the streets or whether it's a person that wants to start a business here, or whether it's a person that's well-established and wants a larger home to live in, that we are in every single area and that continuum doing all that we can to provide housing.
1: How do you respond to residents that feel that downtown improvements and development projects have not translated into noticeable improvements in everyday life?
2: I don't know what they're looking at, because it sure looks better to me. I serve on DMP, is commonly called DOMA, which is a combination currently with DID, Downtown Improvement District, which is being reorganized as we speak in upcoming meetings. So I think that it's something that's really important to our community and certainly to the members of those two boards. And so we need the input of everyone. We continually need to be vigilant to improve downtown. I think that what happens with the old courthouse is going to be instrumental in the future, as far as high-density housing and downtown revitalization projects. I drove downtown last night, and I'm telling you, it was hopping. It was alive and vibrant, and people were out in the streets and walking in the streets and going to restaurants and going to First Fridays downtown. It was incredible. A lot of smiles, a lot of music, a lot of good food. Pretty incredible. So we could always do better, but it's happening.
1: Now, do you believe Modesto has done enough to create spaces where young professionals, artists, entrepreneurs, and students actually want to stay after graduating?
2: I think we can always do more, as I said, but it certainly did for my husband and for me. We grew up here. We loved growing up here, and we wanted the same thing for our family. So I went to nursing school right out of high school. We were married. He went to college, went to dental school, and we came right back to Modesto. I worked as an emergency room nurse in the hospital, and he has had a dental practice, which he still currently works at. So it's safer, than it's ever been. We are salt of the earth people here. We're hard workers and we care for each other. That's a comment that a lot of times is not always made, but is one of the most important observations that people that have come to talk to me that do not live here, that come from all over the United States and meet with me about potential development programs or any initiatives that we're looking at, and they say, wow, we've never seen a community where the people seem to really care about each other, and it's noticeable to others, and it certainly is to me.
1: I want to talk a little bit about homelessness, public safety, and some of the frustration that some community members here in Modesto have. The city recently received millions in state funding to clear encampments and transition unhoused residents into housing programs. From your perspective, what has been the biggest challenge in turning homelessness funding into visible progress?
2: The first thing I noticed when I was elected was how many people expressed their disdain for the members of our population that were living on the street. And I immediately realized that I needed to loudly voice my opinion on that every person was worth protecting. And that is how I introduced alternative police response models, our chat team, to explain to them my experience in the emergency room, that it is one by one that we address people's problems. They're all important. And if we have the proper response to the proper person, that one by one, we will help people with whatever situation that they're in. So I would say it was continually convincing people that everyone was worth protecting. And once we got to the meat of that discussion, then we could talk about how important it was for alternative response models, chat, and funding for the various programs that would actually provide for the people that would take care of those situations. I'll tell you, I do not hear that attitude anymore. I do not hear it. So I'm pretty proud of that.
1: Was that one of the larger issues that you faced when you were trying to bring up those discussions?
2: Yes. I felt like it created a collective trauma in our city as our residents watched people suffering on the streets that were all humans. And as individuals, we would see that and we would hurt. There would be this deep hurt. And then for some people, the way they react is frustration and anger and fix it. And I would explain, it's one by one. Every one of those people would end up in my emergency room at one point or another. That's just how it works. And so I spent my entire life doing my best to help individuals improve their lives. And that is what needed to happen in the city of Modesto. Now, city staff was all in favor of helping to do it, but from the individual residents, I did not hear that as much. But now I do. I believe that people have seen the improvements that we've made. They've watched how the individual needs are being met of people on the street, and I think it's made a difference.
1: Now, when you speak with unhoused individuals directly, what are the most common stories or systemic issues that you hear from them?
2: Typically, they will say that, for instance, they had a health problem, that they were diagnosed with cancer, and then they lost their job, and then they lost their home. So it was circumstantial situations. And then others, of course, suffer from serious mental illness, others from addiction, various problems in their lives that created situations where they were just not able to stay in their homes with family members or own their own home. Some of them had a home and then lost their home. So it's a wide variety of circumstances that created the situation for them.
1: Now, speaking earlier about the public frustration and specifically how people understand how city government works, one reoccurring comment online is that many residents do not fully understand the authority that the mayor and city council actually have versus city manager or other department heads. And so do you think that there is a disconnect between public expectations and how city government actually works?
2: I think that if there is a disconnect, it is due to this lack of understanding about how it works. The city council is responsible for four people, and they're called charter officers. And this is all designated by law and in our city charter. And that is the city manager, the city attorney, the city clerk, and the city auditor. And that's it. That's it. Then they, those four people, are responsible for directing the work that we decide in city council meetings should go forward. So I think that people a lot of times feel that I direct the police chief. I direct the fire chief. That's not the way it works. As a council, we direct the city manager, and he is responsible for directing all the directors, whether it's utilities, public works, information technology, fire, police. So people email me or call me or text me, and it all goes through, by our charter, through our city manager to those various departments so that the people's needs can be met.
1: That's good to understand. Now, I want to talk a little bit about Measure H spending and public trust. Measure H has become a major funding source for city projects and services. What do you think residents misunderstand most about where that money is actually going?
2: It's very clear on our website. We have a page dedicated specifically to Measure H, but it's very clear where every single penny is going. So I'd suggest that if anybody wonders, they access that information. And the residents were abundantly clear about where they wanted every penny of that money to be going, and it was public safety, responding to blight, and quality of life issues. And that's exactly what we've done. They spoke. We put it on the ballot. It passed. I'm so grateful for that. And now we are doing it.
1: Now, moving on to youth civic engagement and political disconnect. A lot of young people care deeply about issues such as what we've talked about, like housing, inequality, mental health, but many still feel disconnected from even local politics. Why do you think local government often struggles to engage younger generations? And what do you believe is important in order to understand where the youth is coming from?
2: I feel like young people typically, having raised six teenagers myself and now have 15 grandchildren, I can really only speculate on why people feel that way. I guess young people would have to explain why they think they feel that way. But I think that very often they're engaged in their own lives at that point, whether it's school, sports, co-curricular activities. It's a lot. Young people are doing a lot from early morning till late at night and keeping up with their studies. So I am really impressed with young people that do prioritize local government, but I also realize that there's limits in the amount of time for young people when they're in high school. So I think that that's probably, if someone feels disconnected, I've never felt disconnected with anything in my life. If I had a question, I went, found out, asked questions, and got answers so that I was able to be engaged. So I think it's a personal responsibility to also be engaged as much as young people feel like they have the time to do in their lives.
1: What are practical ways that high school and college students in Modesto can influence policy today beyond simply voting? And have you seen this play out in any of your experience here in Modesto?
2: Oh, 100%. During public comment in council meetings, if a young person steps forward with a message that any person, actually, young, old, in between, steps forward with a thoughtful comment, we listen. We really listen, and it's hugely impactful in our decision-making process. So I would say it's really important to never underestimate that public comment time. 3 minutes, so everyone has to be prepared, but a lot of information and opinions can be shared, and how young people see it from their perspective. I would suggest that more young people come to the meetings, listen, and be engaged. I also think that one way that I've observed, at least in my campaigns, is young people being involved in campaigns. I've been able to form really close friendships with people that volunteered with my campaigns of all ages, and it's super helpful, and I get to know them one-on-one, and I can hear directly from young people about what's important to them. So I suggest being involved in campaigns of candidates that you support.
1: Now, how important is it for cities like Modesto to retain younger talent rather than losing students and professionals to larger metropolitan areas?
2: We need you here to make Modesto better. We need you to go out, expand your horizons, learn about other places, and then return. This is a really great place for families. When my husband and I were evaluating this, I remember I was a ER nurse at that point, and he was graduated from dental school, looking, and we looked all over the country for places to establish our practice. And when it came back down to it, Modesto was the place. There was a great need for healthcare providers here, so we felt like we could bring that back to our community. It's a wonderful place on a daily basis to raise families. It's easy to get around, relatively easy as far as traffic and getting from place to place. We loved the atmosphere here of people caring about each other and neighbors knowing neighbors, and you don't see that a lot of places. We lived in Dallas, Texas for 3 years, and people always commented on how unusual it was. We'd share baked goods that we made or whatever and have those kinds of interactions with our neighbors. That's what we were used to doing in Modesto. Then we lived in San Francisco for 1 year, and people even commented to me on the neighborhood that when we came with our little children and playing out in the front little sidewalk was all that we had, but then all the neighbors came out. That was just the way we grew up here, so this was the place. And I might add that we need engineers and people to work for the city of Modesto. Our utilities director went to high school here and off to school and came back. Our police chief grew up in Modesto, and here he is as police chief. So there's lots of opportunities for people for good paying jobs right here in Modesto to use the skills that they learn when they go away, but then you can always come back.
1: Specifically talking about polarization in politics and at the local level, politics often feel driven by outrage and polarization, even nowadays on the national and even state level. Do you think that thoughtful local leadership is becoming harder to maintain in that environment?
2: Yes. Simple answer is yes. But I will not surrender to it. I refuse to live my life ever in any way, shape, or form surrendering to what I consider very often utter nonsense. I have my values, I have my principles that I live by, and I will not surrender to disrespect, to lack of civility, to who I am ever under any circumstance. And that's what I stand by and what I tried to bring back to the city of Modesto is civility, respect, and care for each other.
1: I want to speak about your reflection as mayor and over your tenure as being a mayor for the past many years. Looking back so far, what decision or initiative are you personally most proud of during your time as mayor?
2: I will say that police reform in the midst of our own officer-involved shooting and the George Floyd incident stands out to me. And bringing those alternative police response models to Modesto, that at that

0: to them, and that's how we make the decisions to improve these initiatives. Also, public safety. I feel like we've done a really good job with a lot of alternative technology models to help address public safety that really have improved our community. And that all starts, it really does start at the top with the council, and then giving our city manager the security of knowing we are behind that, and our police chief that we will also fund it. Costs a lot of money for the technology. For instance, Sky One, the airplane, is pretty incredible, but it reduces chases and things that are potentially very dangerous. So I feel really positive about those initiatives.
1: If you could guarantee one major improvement for Modesto over the next decade, what would it be?
0: Oh, it's hard to say just one, of course. I would say that continuing with this positive attitude of seeing Modesto as it really is, a vibrant, safe, and caring community. And then we really need to back that up with some hardcore economic development, jobs, and housing. So there's the kind of personal attitude side of it, but we also need to make sure that people are secure with jobs, can support their families, and multiple levels of housing so that people can raise their families and live by parks and enjoy life on a daily basis.
1: The final question I ask all of my guests at the end of my episode is, if you had one message or one piece of advice to the youth of Modesto, or even the youth of all areas in the world, what would it be?
0: I will give you one word first, and that is vote. With that, stay involved, care deeply. I show up for the youth in our community. It's a top priority of mine. I hope that you keep inviting me and inviting us. I have one little story about voting. In 1972, I turned 18 years old, and that is the first year that 18-year-olds were given the right to vote. I voted then and have never missed voting except for one time. This is all public record, by the way, so if anyone's considering running for office, people will look and find your voting record. One time, and do you know that one time was when the poll, the voting place to vote, was in my garage at the end of my driveway. And I had to be to work at 7 a.m., so the polls hadn't opened yet. We had 5 children at that point, I believe. All of their activities after work, and I drove in my driveway as the polls closed. And I did not get to vote that one time. So, even though I still had it in my driveway and my garage, I registered to vote by mail so that I would never miss the opportunity to vote again. It is so important. And we know young people are not voting. It's a deep concern that I have. So vote. Please vote every single election. If you don't know who to vote for, talk to people that do. Get their ideas. Make decisions about who you want to represent you, and then vote.
1: Thank you so much, Mayor Zwolling.
0: You're welcome. Thank you.
1: This has been Youth in the Loop on KCBP 95.5 FM. In this episode, I had the opportunity to interview Mayor Sue Zwolling. Thank you all for listening.
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0: On February 17, 2026, civil rights activist, ordained minister, and political figure Jesse Jackson passed away at the age of 84. He was recognized as one of the most prominent civil rights leaders of the late 20th and early 21st centuries. Back in 1972, he made a special appearance on Sesame Street, episode 402. He was joined by a large and multiracial group of kids on the stoop at 123 Sesame Street as he recited his poem, I Am Somebody.
1: Ready on the stump?
2: Yeah.
1: Okay, here we go. I am.
2: I am.
1: Somebody.
2: Somebody.
1: I am.
2: I am.
1: Somebody.
2: Somebody.
1: I may be poor.
2: I may be poor.
1: But I am.
2: I am.
1: Somebody.
2: Somebody.
1: I may be young.
2: I may be young,
1: but I am.
2: But I am.
1: Somebody.
2: Somebody.
1: I may be on welfare.
2: I may be on welfare.
1: But I am.
2: But I am.
1: Somebody.
2: Somebody.
1: I may be small.
2: I may be small.
1: But I am.
2: But I am.
1: Somebody.
2: Somebody.
1: I may make a mistake.
2: I may make a mistake.
1: But I am.
2: But I am.
1: Somebody.
2: Somebody.
1: My clothes are different.
2: My clothes are different.
1: My face is different.
2: My face is different.
1: My hair is different.
2: My hair is different.
1: But I am.
2: But I am.
1: Somebody.
2: Somebody.
1: I am black.
2: I am black.
1: Brown.
2: Brown.
1: White.
2: White.
1: I speak a different language.
2: I speak a different language.
1: But I must be respected.
2: But I must be respected.
1: Protected.
2: Protected.
1: Never rejected.
2: Never rejected.
1: I am.
2: I am.
1: God's child.
2: God's child.
1: I am.
0: The voice of Jesse Jackson in 1972 on an episode of Sesame Street. That poem, I Am Somebody, was performed by Jackson as early as 1963, and he continued using it after forming Operation Push in the early 1970s. PUSH stood for People United to Serve Humanity. Jesse Jackson passed away on February 17th, 2026, at the age of 84.

I am weary to my bones, dead tired.

You witness a great injustice. Someone's rights are trampled on. You're angry. It's not fair. Someone's got to do something for justice, for equality. You quit your job. That bit was easy. It's time to take matters into your own hands. You train yourself, ready to take on the bad guys. Maybe there's a better way to bring about justice. You read more about Right for Rights on Amnesty International's website. It's a campaign for people who've been harassed, threatened, or locked up just for who they are or what they stand for. You feel inspired, ready to get creative, be seen, be heard. Show solidarity. The real power of Right for Rights is when people come together to send letters and sign their names. Millions of people across the world do it each year, reminding people they're not alone and speaking truth to power. And you know what? It's changing lives. That was the moment Rita, a human rights defender, was acquitted after facing 20 years in prison. She was helped by people like you who took part in Right for Rights. Join us today.

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Join us for the Community Builders Meetings, a space where residents come together to share ideas, support one another, and take action for a stronger, more connected community. 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
1: Hello, everyone. Welcome back to another episode of Vibin' with West Modesto. I am your co-host, Maribel Torres.
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1: We'd also like to thank our sponsor, West Modesto Community Collaborative, along with the Modesto Peace Life Center for helping make this podcast possible. Also, in case for those listeners that we've had for a while, in case you're wondering what has been going on with Leaky, where is Leaky, who are these new voices on the podcast, go ahead and check out our last episode where we're able to explain all the stuff that happened. And yeah, so you could be up to date with the new co-hosts here on Vibin' with West. But so before we jump into today's episode, we want to share a few upcoming events that are happening with WMCC. So on July 17th from 6 p.m. to 9 p.m., we do have a sip and paint night. This is an Italian-inspired evening of painting, music, all-you-can-drink beverages, and delicious appetizers. The tickets are $60 per person. So even though you could buy them in person, this will be at the Dragonfly Studio in downtown Modesto. We also do recommend that you reserve your tickets beforehand at www.westmodestocollaborative.com. Also, all proceeds will support the West Modesto Community Collaborative Youth Program, so we hope to see you there.
2: That sounds fun. Every sip and paint every year is a great success for everyone involved. We have a lot of people come out, and the people at the Dragonfly Center are very great. They help you with a painting. They guide you as you paint, and we have drinks for everyone who would like some. And we also would like to stretch the invitation for tomorrow's Community Builders meeting. They happen every second Wednesday of the month at 10 a.m. at our temporary location. We will be having a presentation from the Women's League of Santa Claus Voters, so we hope to see you there.
1: All right, thank you, Cesar. Let's get into this episode. This is our first episode, Cesar and I. We had our semi-first episode last time with Leaky, but now we're all on our own, right, Cesar?
2: Yeah, the first one on our own, yeah.
1: How are you feeling?
2: I feel good. We miss Leaky, though. I feel like this is her show, but I think we'll do all right.
1: I think so, too. Shout out to Leaky if she's listening to this. So we do have a very special guest with us today, which I'm really looking forward to talking to. She has a beautiful story and has done a lot of advocacy work for the country. Without further ado, let's welcome our guest and community organizer with Faith in the Valley, Griselda Rojas. Woo! How are you doing, Griselda?
3: I am doing great. I'm really excited to be here. I am really thankful for you all to consider me and inviting me. So I'm looking forward to this.
1: Of course. It's amazing to have you here.
2: Yeah, it's amazing to have you here. And before we get started and give you the space to talk about all the work that you do, we have a very important question for you. What is your vibe song?
3: So currently I'm on a mariachi kick, but like more newer mariachi. Right now my on repeat song is Suéltame by Camila Fernandez, which is the granddaughter of Vicente Fernandez.
1: Oh, okay.
3: She has a beautiful voice, I think very underrated, and I think she's on the come up. So if you have a chance to listen to that song, it's amazing.

0: Camila Fernandez, is she the daughter of Alejandro Fernandez?
1: Yes.
0: Okay, cool.
1: Yes.
0: Following the family legacy.
1: Yeah, no, and so she's a twin. Alejandro Fernandez has a bunch of kids. And she's also one, I think two of them are the ones that are singing. But she just did a show in Mexico, TV show, and she really came out and way more known now. So I'm excited to see her journey.
0: That's super cool. Mm-hmm. I'll definitely check it out when I get home.
2: And what about you, Maribel? What is your vibe song?
0: I started watching Spider-Man because I know the new one's coming up. Oh, yeah. Are you guys Spider-Man fans?
1: Yeah.
0: So, I started way back with Tobey Maguire. So I barely finished the first movie of all of the Spider-Man movies. And I know that Hero by Chad Kroeger comes out in one of the movies. So it's just...

0: It's a lot of fun. Do you have a favorite one, a favorite movie of theirs?
1: I'm not sure. I feel like I've seen the Spider-Man movies probably once or twice. So I feel like now that I see with Tobey Maguire, what's the other one? Andrew Garfield, and then the Tom Holland. I'll probably have a better idea. I'll say probably Tobey Maguire or Tom Holland.
0: Mine is Tobey Maguire. I'm old enough to have watched the Tobey Maguire ones, and I don't like the new ones, so Tobey Maguire it is for me.
2: Yeah, the original is definitely the best.
0: Yeah, the original, yeah.
1: All right. What about you, Caesar? What's your vibe song?
0: My vibe song today is going to be Blame It on the Boogie by the Jacksons. I love Michael Jackson, and it's a coincidence that I've been listening to that song on the same week that I watched his movie, so I think it's just fitting for today's episode.

0: So, as a huge Michael Jackson fan, what do you rate the movie?
1: It was pretty good. I think that it was an 8.
0: An 8?
1: Yeah.
0: That's pretty good. Have you seen Agony?
2: No, I have not.
0: Do you plan on watching it?
2: I want to. I feel like once it comes out on a streaming platform. Yeah.
1: I just had nothing to do yesterday, so I said, I'm going to go to the movie theaters.
0: I'm glad.
2: And it's interesting how much I'm finding out a lot more of younger folks that have this Michael Jackson admiration. And I barely started because of the movie and because of hype around it. So I definitely am looking forward to watching the movie.
0: Yeah, movies are so powerful.
1: I recommend it.
0: Well, Gris, share with us a bit about your background. I did find out this whole time, I know during the pre-interview, Caesar and I, we were just assuming that you were from Modesto, but you actually aren't.
2: Everyone assumes that because I work here and because whenever I am around in community, people tell me that. It's like, we've known you. And so I take that as a compliment because I think that it also shows my commitment to the community that I work in. But I'm actually from Escalon, which is 15 minutes north of Modesto, between Modesto and Stockton. I grew up there. I was born in Michoacan, Mexico, super small town. Moved to Escalon when I was 6 years old. Majority of my family migrated to this area. So I have family and some in Modesto, some in Ceres, but majority of them are in Escalon. And so that's really home, Central Valley. Always say that I'm a Central Valley girl. Not to be confused with a Valley girl, because that's something that folks from outside of California will always be like, wait, didn't you say you're from the Valley? And I'm just like, no, not that Valley. Not that Valley. A little bit up north. I am the youngest of 5. I have 3 brothers and 1 sister. I have a big family. I have 8 nieces, 2 nephews. And so I am very family oriented, and it's really the base of a lot of the work that I do. I was the first in my family to go to college and graduate college. I went to CSU Monterey Bay, go Otters. I got my degree. Yes. I got my degree in communications. At the time, I didn't really know what I was going to do with my degree in communications. I think it was a very broad option for me of various careers, but I think the framework of understanding how people connect, how people tell their stories, how all of that also works in just different sectors of our society, it was just crucial skills that I was able to learn from that. And so Monterey was a beautiful place to go to college. We always did say it, right? We lived where people vacationed. It's still a really special place in my heart. I will one day hopefully be able to retire in the nice valley of Monterey County. That's the goal. A lot of the work that I really became passionate about even before I graduated college really started there, working with different programs with high schools in the local high schools there in Monterey County with the TRIO program. So definitely working with the college and higher education access work. I found myself seeing a lot of the students that were struggling to get to college, I saw myself in them. And so being able to be that person that they saw persevere and that they saw themselves in me already in college gave them that hope. And I loved that because unfortunately, I did not have that here in Escalon. It was not the easiest for me to find out resources or how I could go to college, right? It was a lot of doing a lot of that research on my own. A few teachers here and there that were supportive, but definitely shaped the way that I think about access, because that was one, you would think the easiest thing, you're at school, you have access to information, you have access to folks with information to share you and to give you. But I unfortunately didn't have as much of that. And so the work that I continue to do really is around that, the access that people take for granted. After college, I was able to get a job teaching through AmeriCorps, doing my year of service. I was placed in Washington, D.C., and I was going to be co-teaching an algebra class in international high school, which was primarily for recently immigrated students. That was also my first experience in working with students from other places in the world that were immigrants. I was familiar with my story of a Mexican immigrant, and that was what was familiar to me. Going to the East Coast, it was very different. Not as many Mexicans. And a lot of the Latino population there was from Central America, Latin America. And so that itself was just a whole new world of understanding the immigrant experience from other countries. I had the opportunity of working with young unaccompanied minors who traveled various borders to get to this country. And that really did shape a lot of the work that I do now with immigration, because that was my first experience of not just with policy, but actually working with folks, with youth, that was beyond resilient. I considered everything that they went through and thought of when I was their age. I don't know how I would have been able to cross three different borders by myself.
0: Yeah, because that's what I was going to ask you. You said unaccompanied?
2: Yeah. Wow. Yeah. So majority of them boys, young boys from the ages of 13 to 19. And they were like getting to the country by themselves. They would find either a family friend or honestly a random sponsor that their family would know just to be able to get them out of the detention centers. And then they would be going to school. So it was like this concept of these were 13 to 19 year olds who crossed 2 to 3 borders. They did not have family. And yet they were also working to pay off the money they owed for folks who got them through all those borders, and working to pay for a room that they were renting. And then they were being like required to show up to class every morning and learn, right? So to me, that was one of the hardest jobs I had, not because of them, but the learning it took for me to really understand like where I could best support them. And so that experience, and I remember one specific moment where I was really just impacted by them and motivated by them, was I think it was after the election in 2016, the morning after. We all woke up with not great news of a new president being elected into office that targeted a lot of my students, targeted a lot of the community that my students belong to. And I remember waking up and just thinking of them. How am I going to face them? Because I don't have the answer. I can't tell them that it's going to be okay because I don't know. And I could just like, I was like, I don't even want to go. And when I got to school, the way that they were just like, oh, it's another day. We're always on survival mode. This is just something else. We are going to keep pushing. We're going to keep working. We're going to keep studying. We're going to show them that we do belong here. And that to me was like, and I'm over here not wanting to come in because I was like privileged,
0: yeah,
2: to say the least, because I have certain protections that they didn't in that moment. And so that really put a lot of the work that I do now in perspective of when it comes to the resiliency that I witnessed during my time there. And that 1 year turned into 5 years because I really fell in love with that community and I saw the need. There wasn't as many bilingual staff in the area or in the schools and to help them and some of the families. And so I knew that I needed to be there. Those amazing experience. I miss them. I miss the East Coast a lot for sure. But I also knew that a lot of that work, also there was a need for it here. And so that's really what brought me back, besides family, because I obviously miss my family. But a lot of the majority of the reason was like, I know that I want to be doing that work here in my own community as well.
1: Well, that's amazing. Thank you for sharing that story. I agree that it is very humbling to be in this kind of work that we do for people. It's very humbling to see their stories and to compare it with yourself. And like you said, I'm dealing with things that seem very minor compared to the problems that a lot of our community faces. Do you mind sharing a little bit now about what you're doing here in the Valley? We're thankful to have you back and we'd like to know what you're a part of.
2: Yeah, so I am a community organizer with Faith in the Valley. It's a grassroots organization. We focus on working with community members to develop them into leaders. We really believe that the decisions made in the communities and the counties and the state are not just made by the people that hold certain positions of power, but that the real power is the people and the voices of the people. And so we work with different communities, specifically with faith communities as well, providing them with the tools necessary to develop their leadership into taking into their own hands and what they want to do different, what they want to change in the community. And so through that work, when I first started with Faith in the Valley 2 years ago, I was focused on housing work, which was a whole new different area for me. And it was specifically with farm worker housing. And so it was still tied to a community that I hold very near and dear. My parents were farm workers, my family is farm workers. So I connected immediately to that community. And so it was an opportunity where I got to learn a whole new area. It was also just an opportunity that I refamiliarized myself coming back. I grew up coming to Modesto for everything. It's the closest city. So coming for to the store, to shop for anything. So I was familiar with Modesto, but I was never really familiar with the community itself. Through Faith in the Valley, I've been able to build relationships, build networks, start building a faith base with clergy and faith leaders who are also motivated to create change in their communities. That is the gist of Faith in the Valley and my general scope of work. One of the other aspects of Faith in the Valley is one of our programs, which is called our Valley Watch Network, which is the rapid response service for the Central Valley. And that started in early 2017, after the first Trump administration. There was a clear need, to what I understood from folks before me here in Faith in the Valley when this started, was that there was various rapid responses services around the state, but they were mostly focused in your bigger areas, such as Los Angeles, Bay Area, Sacramento. But there was nothing specifically to the Central Valley. And for our Central Valley to be the biggest agricultural moneymakers, right? The fact that there wasn't something that was connecting all of the other organizations that were doing already incredible work, Faith in the Valley saw that need and that they wanted to fill that need. And so through Valley Watch Network, we cover 8 counties where we provide services. So we span from San Joaquin, Stanislaus, Merced, Fresno, Madera, Kings, Tulare, and Kern. Anyone who lives in any of those 8 counties can access the services and resources through Valley Watch Network. We are working with various organizations throughout the whole 8 counties, building what is a network. We are one organization, but we are making sure that we provide wraparound services, and we can't do it all. Here in Stanislaus County, I have the honor to work with multiple organizations, but specifically, we've been able to build our Protecting Stanislaus Communities Coalition, which West Modesto Community Collaborative is a part of, El Concilio California, Sierra LA Foundation, and us, Faith in the Valley Watch Network. And so we're working towards making sure that our families know what resources and supports they have through the Valley Watch Network, legal aid, mutual aid. We also offer opportunities for folks to get involved, which I think is what really makes this a successful program, that it's not just us providing these services or resources. We really push for there to be a community ownership aspect, that this is for the community, by the community. We have our volunteers in our Valley Watch Network who are trained and who work with us, work close with us to making sure that they're providing information to our families. I think one of the main things is, again, the theme with me, right? Access. A lot of people are scared to ask what is available to them. A lot of people are scared to put like a target on them if they make certain questions. And so we want to make sure that the community knows that there are organizations who are working up at the front and in the back that are working consistently to bring these resources to them and we want folks to access them. We need folks to access them because that's also part of the piece that makes these things work, is telling our stories, that it's not just a victim mindset. It's this is the reality and we're moving forward and we're pushing forward. And so we want folks to access, we want folks to share their story, because that's honestly the only way that we're going to be able to really get through this together.
0: And it's some difficult times that we're living in right now. So thank you so much for the work that you do, and especially covering 8 counties. That's a lot of work. Yeah, that's pretty big. I wanted to talk about the volunteer base, because I know oftentimes when things are volunteer based, it takes a minute for the snowball effect to come into play and get 1 and 2 and 5, and suddenly it's 100. And I really admire such a strong community that you have with Valley Watch Network. And my question was, what do you think has helped build such a strong community around Valley Watch Network?
2: I definitely think the volunteer-led work, the model of it being volunteer-led, we've taken ideas and things that have been working for other rapid responses. And one of those is that the community ownership aspect of it, that if you want this to work, you need to jump into. And so I think that's probably one of the most things that I'm proud of. A shout out to our program manager, Nora Zaragoza. She is amazing at coordinating and managing all of the volunteers in all of the 8 counties. I have the honor to work with the volunteers here in San Nicolas County, but she manages all 8 counties. And I think the community itself that she builds with the volunteers is also really impactful, because it really does show that a community is showing up, that it's not just on social media, it's not just talking about it, it's not just going to a protest, it's being actively involved. And all of those things are important, because we need folks to know about this, and we need folks to be standing next to us. And everyone has a role. And I think Valley Watch Network has been able to provide that sense of you're doing something. It could be as a legal observer that is ready to go at any moment in case something happens. That is somebody or it could be somebody who is working with churches to organize food deliveries for families. It could look like folks who are doing phone banking around asking for different resources or services to the county, to our state representatives. There's literally a role for everyone. I think that's the part that makes folks not just like a feel good, but I call it like it gives a grounded hope, because it's not just the, oh, it's going to be okay, things will fall into place. It's no, you need to make sure that things fall into place, right? It's a grounded hope. It's something that we need to earn and we need to work through. And we're not doing it alone. And none of us, unless you're an attorney, none of us are experts, right? I always say every Know Your Rights presentation, every family preparedness presentation, I always start with, I'm not an attorney. This is not legal advice. But I have the opportunity that I can find this information. I have access to it. So teaching others to do the same is also really important. And so I really think that being able to build that community around our volunteer-led, I think the second thing, and it's probably also a big chunk of the work, is all of the organizations that work with us. They're trusted organizations that were not built off of me just calling you because I'm like, hey, I know you have a service, can we connect? It really has been of building relationships, right? And I think that itself led me here to talk to you all, because of the relationships that I have with West Modesto Community Collaborative, folks there, the services that other organizations offer. It does make a difference when you have these relationships with folks. And that is crucial, because without those relationships, things get lost in the sauce. And that's what happens a lot of the times when it comes to looking for different services. And so I would say, yeah, those two things is what makes Valley Watch successful, the community ownership aspect of it and the trusted organizations that in return trust us and work with us well.
0: It must be such a fulfilling role to be part of something this big, because there's just so much behind being able to really help others and give others opportunities and resources that could genuinely potentially change their lives. When, like I said previously, thank you so much. And even the time and dedication and energy that you guys put in with other organizations and partnering with others, we really appreciate the work that you do, Griselda. Thank you so much.
2: No, thank you.
1: 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You can find us at West Modesto Collaborative to stay connected with upcoming events, resources, and future episodes.
0: Yes, and make sure to check out our Vibe Songs playlist as well. 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Thank you again, Griselda. We loved having you here and hope to see you again. Everybody who's listening, have a beautiful day. Hey.

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Lean on the fence, stare up to the field. I will paint your picture, a portrait that is real.

0: When it comes to a gun suicide attempt, all it takes is a moment.
1: My son, Ricky, took his life by the use of a firearm. It broke me, and I contemplated suicide. My grandson, I was gonna have to be here for him. I still own my firearm. I keep it in a safe because I want to keep my grandson and myself safe.
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1: It's time now for your good news for a good planet, the Maharishi Effect. Meditation is a practice in which a person generally sits in quiet with their eyes closed to train their attention and awareness to achieve a mentally clear and emotionally calm and stable state of mind. This practice is thousands of years old, and the health benefits are many. It has been proven to reduce stress, ease anxiety, relieve depression, improve sleep, curb addiction, and even bolster self-confidence. But could this simple practice create positive outcomes beyond just the individual? Maharishi Mahesh Yogi, founder of Transcendental Meditation, tested this theory in the 1970s. His organization sent groups of trained meditators to high-crime areas in cities around the world. Astoundingly, after the group meditations, crime rates dropped in every location. We are all made of energy, and the core idea is that our human consciousness is interconnected. It is believed that this collective consciousness has a measurable effect on society and can radiate a positive influence on others, even those who are not meditating. Today, there are many group meditation organizations around the world practicing meditations for peace. These unified practices are another way we can help ourselves and our neighbors far and wide toward a happier and healthier life on Earth. And this is Mandy from GoodNewsGoodPlanet.com.

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4: 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This is Laura Stokes for KCBP 95.5 FM, Arts of the San Joaquin. Today, I'm interviewing Emily Gallagher, a soprano, opera singer, and director of development for Opera Modesto in the Central Valley. The Opera Modesto provides live performances from Merced to Stockton and in Sonora and Watsonville. 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
5: Hello, everyone. I'm so delighted to be here today. I grew up on Long Island in New York, and I lived on the East Coast for the first half of my life, and I moved out to California about 3 years ago now.
4: Tell us where you were educated and how many different places you were educated.
5: Yes. So, as I said, I grew up in New York, and then I went to pursue an undergraduate degree. I have a Bachelor's of Fine Arts in Vocal Performance, which I received at Carnegie Mellon University, which is in Pittsburgh, Pennsylvania. I lived in Pittsburgh for 8 years, so I finished my degree while I was there. I continued to work as a freelance musician and stage manager and director in the city. I taught music at an elementary school there, teaching after-school music lessons. I was a voice teacher at the CLO Musical Theater Academy. I stage managed for Shakespeare in the Park. I was a singer with several small opera companies in the city of Pittsburgh. And I love that city, and it's a place that's very dear to my heart. Having lived there for so long, I moved from Pittsburgh. It was because I got a Fulbright scholarship to Vienna, Austria. I got a Fulbright grant type called a combined grant. I was doing two things while I was in Vienna. I was a part-time teaching English at a high school, and when I was teaching English there, I was working with students ages 8 to 18 and developing lessons on a wide range of subjects. It was really interesting because the language teaching is at such a high level there that we got to have really interesting conversations in some of the classes because the students already spoke English at a very high level. And the other part of my grant was I was taking classes at the conservatory in Vienna, at the MDV, and so I got a certificate through Fulbright Austria at that school. And then I also was working with a children's theater company called Tailspin, Musical Tales for Big and Small. That particular company creates original concert programs with an accompanying children's book. They work with authors and illustrators from many different countries around the world to take traditional folk tales and turn them into a picture book with an accompanying concert. That was a really wonderful time that I had in Vienna. I lived there for about a year, and then I still go back to Vienna very frequently, and I was there most recently this past October to perform a recital.
4: Backing up for just a moment, tell us when you graduated from Carnegie Mellon.
5: Oh, yes. So I graduated from Carnegie Mellon in 2019, and then I went to Vienna in 2022.
4: Talk to us about the recital when you were in Vienna recently performing.
5: Yes, so I was in Vienna this past October, and I was performing with a friend of mine, Donna Chan, who is a pianist based in the city. She and I met during my Fulbright period. We had done some projects together at that time, and we had discussed creating a program together that featured women composers and poets. And so we put together a program called Women Have Loved Before, which is the title of one of the songs in the program. And the centerpiece was the song cycle, six songs on poems by Edna St. Vincent Millay. And this cycle was by Margaret Bonds, a Black American composer. Her music was lost for quite some time, and it was recently republished by Hildegard Press, which is a music publishing company that focuses on female composers. So this song cycle was republished in 2020, and had never been performed in Europe, so this was the European premiere of the piece. And we also paired it with art songs by Clara Schumann. It was delightful, and for those songs, we also, Robert and Clara Schumann, both composers, both very big names in classical music, they were a married couple. They had a shared marriage diary, and they wrote letters back and forth. And you can find the letters and the marriage diaries very easily online. So we had the audience read some of the letters aloud before each piece. So there's an interactive element for the audience there. We also had songs by other American composers as well. And so that's what I was doing when I was in Vienna most recently.
4: Once you got past being a student of master level courses in Vienna, talk to us about your career since you graduated.
5: Yes. When I graduated from my undergrad at Carnegie Mellon, I was directing, I was teaching, I was performing in Pittsburgh. And I also was working for Carnegie Mellon School of Music part-time as their marketing assistant. I was creating all of the programs for all the recitals that came up. I did some design work for posters and advertisements for the school, and honed my skills as an arts administrator immediately upon graduation while also having this parallel career as a performer. And then that sort of continued when I moved to Vienna. What Carnegie Mellon said to me is they said, oh, we can't have a remote international employee. And so I was like, okay, that's okay. And it was just challenging because as much as the Fulbright program is a wonderful and very prestigious program, it is not paying very well. And so I was a little anxious about basically taking a quarter of my salary that I had been making the past few years by accepting the Fulbright. And then there was a company in Savannah, Georgia that I had worked for before as a singer that I was working with the summer before I moved to Vienna. And I was working with them as a stage manager that summer. And I mentioned to them that I was like, oh, I'm feeling a little stressed about the fact that I am going to be losing all of this work. And they said to me, they're like, oh, we actually need somebody to fill that kind of position in a remote way. So then I worked for the Savannah Voice Festival for 3 years as their marketing and patron services manager. And so I continued to do marketing materials, event programming for them. And then I also was doing a lot of donor relations for the company, making phone calls, following up with patrons after events. So that was a position that I held for 3 years, and then once again in tandem with my work as a singer. So I was performing while I was in Vienna. I was performing back in the United States as well, and continuing to do many different things while also always having this remote admin job, which was very useful to me and still is today, which we'll get to in a minute, in the sense that I travel a lot for my work as a performer, and it's really nice to be able to have work that I can do while I'm on the road in between contracts.
4: Talk about your performances with operas and concert.
5: Yes, absolutely. So most recently, while I've been back in the U.S., I moved back to the U.S. in the middle of 2023, I have performed with companies in California, including Pacific Opera Project, Lyric Opera of Orange County, Opera Italia, and of course, Opera Modesto right here in the Central Valley. I've also done performances with companies in New York. I recently did a concert at Lincoln Center that was a contemporary composer's concert. I really like finding interesting and innovative projects. There's many companies that are doing very standard operas in a very traditional way, and I have found that I've been very lucky to be involved in projects that tend to be very unique, which is a lot of fun. And that's also something that I seek out for myself. And I also wrote and star in my own interactive fairy tale opera that I wrote in 2024. It is called Enchanted Melodies, an interactive fairy tale opera. The show is about a princess who finds her own storybook. The journey of the character is that eventually she learns that you need to write your own story, that the ending is never pre-prescribed for you. throughout the show, the audience will get up and dance, they sing, there's a group composition activity where they write the song that the princess is going to enter into the music competition with. The audience all gets kazoos and egg shakers. It's really very fun, and it's a two-person show. So it's myself and then my fiancé, Caleb Janis Glickman, is the pianist and narrator, so he has a spoken role in the show and then also plays piano for me in it.
4: Where all is this toured?
5: So it's toured a lot of different places. We did a tour of the Central Valley in November of last year. So November of 2024, we went to a few different libraries in the area and performed the show. And we had, it was totally sold out. It was really delightful. We have now performed it for 13 different companies across the country. Yes.
4: And you wrote this.
5: I did, yes. And so we've performed it with multiple companies in California, in New York, in Pennsylvania. We are very excited because we will be performing the show with San Francisco Opera in September of this year in a few different venues. And so it's a project that I'm very proud of because it was my idea, my creation, and it ended up yielding a lot of work for me and continues to do so.
4: What about the music for it? Who wrote the music?
5: Yes. So I wrote the story and libretto, and the music for the show is a little more complicated. Caleb, the narrator and my fiance, he wrote The Enchanted Melody, which is the piece that the princess character is entering into the music competition with. And the rest of the music is all music that was in the public domain, specifically drawn from fairy tale operas. So there's many different operas that have fairy tale elements to it. And so that was how I narrowed down my focus. And I also tried to find things that worked thematically. And then I wrote my own text to go with those pieces.
4: So backing up a little bit, you performed operas and concerts around, and you're saying you got to do a lot of different kinds of unique operas and things. Can you name some of the operas that you've...
5: Yeah, absolutely. So my professional debut was a very unique circumstance. So right after I finished my undergrad, my first professional contract was performing an opera called Svadba by Anna Sokolovic, who is a Canadian-Serbian composer. I performed that opera in Belgrade, Serbia. It was a project that was connected to my undergrad in the sense that it was one of my professors there who was the one who got us this professional contract. But it was a contract that I was paid to do in Serbia. I was there for a week, and it's a opera for six female voices, a cappella, with rain sticks and ocarinas. And it's essentially a story of a woman who's getting ready for her wedding day and her bridesmaids helping her prepare. It has a lot of different Slavic bridal traditions incorporated into the story, and we performed it at the National Museum of Serbia, which was so fantastic. The thing that was so interesting to me was because Serbia's not in the EU, so the smoking regulations aren't the same as they are in other parts of Europe.
4: Oh.
5: And the whole audience was smoking during the show, which was challenging as a singer. But it was delightful. And so that was the first professional contract that I had, was doing that show. And so that really set a really interesting precedent going forward from there. Another really cool show I did was I did a performance of William Schumann's The Mighty Casey last March, which is the baseball opera. It is a show that is about, it's based on the poem Casey at the Bat, if you're familiar with that poem, about this incredible player, the mighty Casey, who's going to save the team, and they're going to win the game, and then, of course, he strikes out at the end. What we did for this particular production, which is a hard show to do because it has about 20 men in the cast, and it's hard that many guys, and there's so many talented sopranos and mezzos, so we did a gender-bent version of the show set in the world of A League of Their Own, and it worked really brilliantly, and we made it an immersive experience where the audience got popcorn and Cracker Jacks, and we started the show with everyone singing Take Me Out to the Ball Game. It was a really fun project to be a part of. Another show that I did that was very fun was I did a workshop of an opera called Minute to Midnight, where it was a hypothetical meeting between John F. Kennedy, Castro, and Khrushchev during the Cold War. And so all three characters were played by women. The composer's intention was he wanted it to sound like little boys arguing with each other by having the female voice. So I play John F. Kennedy in that show. It was a workshop, and so we had our music, we were on book, and we were not in a traditional theater space, and it wasn't staged, and we performed that at the Sony Pictures recording stage, which was a really cool place to record. So many iconic movies have been recorded in that space.
4: Okay, speaking of things you've written, where Have you been published?
5: Yes. So I recently was published in the, it's a German journal. It's the Journal for Cultural Policy and Management. I wrote an article called Tracking Yap Professionalism, Amateurism, and the Exploitation of Emerging Opera Singers. And it's a paper that I co-published with Chanda van der Hart and Kathleen Kelly. Chanda was actually my advisor for my Fulbright project, and she is somebody who has been a wonderful mentor to me. Who I met while living in Austria. She's also an American, and she moved to Austria about 25 years ago when she was there doing a Fulbright. This paper looks at a lot of challenges within the opera industry for young and emerging singers and the ways that companies do try to take advantage of them in financial ways. And that's something that I love about Opera Modesto is that they are very opposed to the models that a lot of other opera companies use that tend to be a bit exploitative. And Opera Modesto says no to those models, which I appreciate very much. And so that article is available open access on Sage Journals if you look up the title online.
4: And the title again?
5: Yes, the title is Tracking Yap, YAP, Professionalism, Amateurism, and the Exploitation of Emerging Opera Singers.
4: This is Laura Stokes, KCBP 95.5 FM, Voice of the Valley. All right, talk about those exploitive practices in opera, if you don't mind. And is this global? And
5: yeah, so the paper that I wrote focuses mainly on North America, but there's definitely challenges across the globe with the way that the opera industry is structured. At the end of the day, what's challenging about is the thing that's challenging about any entertainment industry is the fact that it's somebody's dream. And so people are in a position where it is easier to take advantage of them when this is the thing that they've wanted to do their entire life, is to be a performer, to be on stage. And they are willing to make sacrifices that perhaps they wouldn't in another position or in another career path. What the paper I wrote focuses on is about the fact of several different things. So there's models in the opera industry that are where you're expected to essentially pay tuition to get work experience. The idea being that's an educational model. And there's some programs out there that definitely are educational models and are worthy of the tuition that they charge. And there's other programs where it's you show up, you maybe get one voice lesson a week, you are never getting any real stage time, and you're paying $8,000 to be there. It's a really obscene practice and expectation that at a certain level in your career, you're doing that. And then going on to things that are considered to be professional opportunities, young artist programs within the United States are a very big part of the model and the system for young singers. Many young artist programs are contracts that range from 3 months to 2 years, and they can pay anywhere between $200 a week to a salary of about $45,000 a year. In both of these cases, depending on no matter the length of the contract, the expectation is that you are living in that city for that period of time. Sometimes they provide you with housing. Sometimes you need to get your own housing. But in that same position, if you're doing a 3 month contract somewhere, the thought is you probably are also paying rent somewhere else, and you are making $200 a week and working very long days. And the whole idea being that, oh, we're paying you and it's a stipend because it's an educational experience for you. So it's a very convoluted language. There's a lot of convoluted language around it. But at the end of the day, it's a company taking advantage of cheap labor is essentially what is happening in a lot of those situations. I like to joke that I have four addresses that I could give anyone at any time. But the place where I pay rent is in North Hollywood, in Los Angeles. And so I have lived there for almost 3 years now. I moved to California from Vienna, which is a bit of a funny story as well, because I was living in Vienna. I wanted to stay in Vienna because I really liked living there. And I was trying to get the visa type that I needed, which was a freelance artist visa. It's a challenging visa type to get because you need to show up to your immigration appointment with 10 signed contracts for upcoming performances in the next year. Although I definitely have performed 10 contracts in the past year, I didn't have all of those contracts on January 1st. It's a hard thing to be able to show up to your appointment with all of those. And so I was in the process of trying to collect all of those contracts, seriously asking friends, okay, so we do a concert together and you pay me $2. And this is the contract, one of my 10 contracts. I was in California visiting my now fiance. I was just meeting a few different people, connecting with some people. I got dinner with somebody who was involved at Pacific Opera Project, which is a company down in Los Angeles, and I got onto their mailing list for singers. And then literally the next morning, an email went out saying, we're doing Hansel and Gretel this weekend, and our Gretel has COVID. Can anybody sing Gretel tomorrow? So I said, oh, I'll do it, even though I was there on vacation. And I also didn't know the role. But I said to myself, I was like, okay, they said I could do it on book. And it, as it's in English, an English translation. I bet I can learn it by tomorrow. And so I did. It went really well. And as a result, I ended up getting a few more contracts in California, in Los Angeles, which was what my idea was. I said to myself at the time, I was like, well, I'll do this and see if anything comes of it. Maybe that will help me make my decision about where I end up. And it genuinely did, because I did that. I got a few more contracts in California. And so then I decided, I was like, maybe I should just move to Los Angeles. At the time, I was planning to go back to Vienna. I was presenting at a conference a few weeks later. So I went back to Vienna. I came back about 2 months later, and all my stuff got moved to California then.
4: So now you live in LA, and you work in Modesto. What are your other two addresses?
5: Other two addresses. So I have my friend's address in Austria, which I use as my European address when I apply for things in Europe. And then I use my parents' address in New York when I apply for things in New York.
4: So you perform in all those places, then?
5: I do, yes.
4: Caleb Glickman. Pronounce his middle name for me again.
5: Yes, Giannis Glickman.
4: Giannis Glickman. He's the new music director of Opera Modesto, and your fiancé. And by the way, when are you getting married?
5: We're getting married in October.
4: Good for you. Congratulations.
5: Thank you.
4: Okay, you both travel and perform all over the country, and you started at Opera Modesto in the same time. That's how you met each other? Is that how you met each other? You started at Opera Modesto?
5: Oh, no. So Caleb and I met at Carnegie Mellon. Oh. So we met at Carnegie Mellon in 2015, and we were friends for 7 years, and then we ended up getting together as a couple 4 years ago. But everyone thought we were a couple when we were in school together. but the way that we ended up at Opera Modesto together is actually a very funny story that Roy and Annalisa have enjoyed telling, which is that Caleb was hired by Opera Modesto to work for their Summer Opera Institute, which is their training program for teens, which I'll talk a little bit more about later. They needed a conductor, and so they hired Caleb to be the conductor for them. And this was at the point where he was living in LA and I was living in Vienna. Called me and he told me, oh, I got this offer from Opera Modesto to conduct for their summer program. And I was really excited for him. I was trying to be very excited for him. And then I got really sad. I started crying because that was supposed to be the time we were going to see each other again. And we hadn't seen each other in 4 months. So I said to him, I was like, maybe can you just ask them if they need a director or a voice teacher or anybody, any person who can do any of the things that I do. And he did a very bold thing to ask of a company that he'd never worked with before. He said, would you consider hiring my girlfriend also? Because she can do all these things. So then Roy and Annalisa had a Zoom call with me and we talked through things. And then they took a chance and decided to hire me for that summer as well. I directed some of the scenes. I taught voice lessons that summer. It's been a wonderful time ever since, and I've really enjoyed getting to work with the company here in Modesto.
4: Did you want to talk about that, their summer program for teens in Central Valley?
5: Yeah, absolutely. The Summer Opera Institute is an incredible training program for students who are graduating between 8th and 12th grade. It is a program that involves 6 weeks of private voice lessons and then a 2-week intensive that is from 9 to 5 every day and includes workshops on a wide range of topics. There has been conducting lessons, there's private voice lessons, there's dance classes, stage combat classes. We also try to cover a wide range of careers within the performing arts industry. And so there's been panels by music educators. There's been presentations from set designers, all sorts of things to give the students an opportunity to understand what the career options are out there. But the thing that's really most special about the program is that it's not a program designed for people who are specifically going into the arts as a career. There is what the company likes to call a not audition for the summer. Everybody needs to come in and sing something so they can meet the general and artistic director of the company, and so an assessment can be made of where they are musically. But every person who auditions and applies gets into the program. It is an opportunity to really build true community in the Central Valley for teenagers. And it's something that I have found so incredible as a faculty member, especially working with that age group. This upcoming summer will be my 4th year working for the Summer Opera Institute. And the fact that you're working with an age group of teenagers and so little interpersonal drama occurs. Everyone is really there and they are supportive of each other and everyone is on their own journey. The schedule is completely personalized for each student, which is just an incredible feat that Roy Stevens undertakes, where he really looks at what every student needs individually and creates their own schedule. And it's a whole, it's a chaos of a calendar. But at the end of the day, you might have a student who's a very high level who needs more time working on their finessing some of the things, and they might be going to audition for college and in music, and that's what they are getting. And then there's someone else who doesn't know how to read music, and they're getting private opportunities to work on their sight reading abilities and their ability to read music. And it's just an incredible program. And the thing that always sticks with me is the fact that so many of the teens who are involved in the program go in very shy, very quiet, or have expressed that they have a hard time making friends, or they're very lonely. And then they are all just wonderful, this wonderful, happy community by the end, who keep coming back year after year. And it just means so much to all of them.
4: Is this grant funded? Do these students have to pay? Is this free?
5: So the program is, it costs the company around a little bit over $1,000 per student to put on the whole thing every summer. But we charge, that covers the salaries for the faculty and the rentals that we use. But we really want to make sure that it's affordable and accessible to as many students as possible. And so the tuition we charge is $350 per student, but almost half of the students are there on full scholarship. So that is something that is partially covered by grants and partially covered by private donations.
4: How does a student find their way to this program?
5: So the student could find their way to the program. Our not auditions are coming up in the spring. And so reaching out through Opera Modesto's website or through our Instagram page, expressing interest in the Summer Opera Institute would be the way to go. And so this runs every summer for 2 weeks in July. So we have our classes on the Modesto Junior College campus is where the intensive happens. And then we go to different theaters to end up doing our final performance.
4: Talk to me a little bit about an opera you just finished performing in for Opera Modesto. And I don't know, are you still performing it? And that's the one for Cinderella.
5: Yes. Yeah. So we actually, at this particular moment, we are still performing it. Next week is our last week of performances. We have 7 more shows. And we will have performed 41 performances of Pauline Viardot's Cinderella, or Cendrillon, which is the French title of the opera. I'm playing one of the stepsisters in the opera, which has just been so much fun because it's just great to play a mean, ridiculous role. I get to just have fun on stage every single moment. Of course, it's so much fun to play beautiful, ingenue, leading lady roles. But getting to play a comedic role is so freeing because even the other day I was on stage and I felt like I had something stuck in my throat. I needed to cough a little bit. And I could. It was in character. I could do whatever I wanted, which is amazing. And so this performance of Cinderella is part of Opera Modesto's Story into Song Literacy Initiative, which is one of the other programs that I think is one of the most incredible things that Opera Modesto does. So this is a nationally unique program where we do basically a main stage performance at the State Theater with full orchestra. This year, Opera Modesto commissioned a brand new orchestration of this opera because the opera was originally written just for piano. And so we had a whole orchestration written just for us. And this was a new libretto adaptation of the story as well. So this was the first time that this particular version of the show was ever performed. And so we did that at the State Theater with orchestra in the middle of January. And then the tour begins. And so we do a tour of the Central Valley going to 4 different counties. The tour is continuing to expand year after year. Last year, we reached 10,000 students. This year, we're going to be reaching around 12,000 students. And so we're hoping to expand even more beyond that in the future as well. The students are going to theaters that are in their community. So we are basically in residence at different theaters around the Central Valley. And the schools take field trips to go see the show. Every show also includes a brief talk back. Sometimes we do extended talk backs for high school audiences or if a school requests it. But we always do a talk back where all the singers just briefly introduce themselves and usually share something about where they were at the time that the students in the audience. So, for example, if we have all second graders, each of us will share what we were doing in music in second grade. And sometimes that answer is nothing at all. And so that also is encouraging and inspiring to students who maybe are not involved with music right now but can see that even if I'm not involved right now, I could have the potential to be involved and do something, a career in this field in the future.
4: This is Laura Stokes with Emily Gallagher. And this is KCBP 95.5 FM, the voice of the valley. Talk about anything else you want to, about any place you've worked or performances you've done or cities you've been in. Is there anything about Vienna you want to share?
5: Yes, I love traveling. And so that's something that's a very big part of my career. And I really love meeting new people and living in new places. And something I loved about living in Vienna was being able to practice my German and being able to speak German every day. And definitely something that I want to continue to grow as a skill set is my ability in foreign languages. I also just loved a level of just incredibly high level performances that I was able to see so inexpensively when I lived in Vienna. I actually kept a journal of every performance that I saw. I saw 82 shows when I lived in Vienna.
4: Oh my God.
5: And I rated every one of them, and I wrote little notes about each one of them. That's something that I wish I could afford to do.

0: Pittsburgh, so I'm going to be back in Pittsburgh for all of March.
1: Back to Enchanted Melodies? How long is that opera?
0: So it runs between 45 and 50 minutes, depending on how much interaction happens with the kids and the audience.
1: Another personal question. How many languages do you speak? Two or more?
0: So I always say I speak Italian and German at a very high conversational level. I was much better with Italian when I was not studying German as intently. I feel like it's kind of thing where it fades in and out of what languages you speak best of all. But I also have studied French and Spanish and Russian and Serbian as well.
1: Oh my, can you get by in those languages?
0: I can get by in French and Spanish. The interesting thing about opera is that you study languages and you also study the diction of the languages separately. I can read things in Russian and pronounce it correctly, but I don't necessarily know what it means. But I know what the letters sound like, and that's what's helpful sometimes as a singer is if you're learning an opera in another language, you can have the translation right there. You just need to know how to say the words correctly. Of course, having the language background and knowing what the words actually mean is extremely helpful, which is why I decided to study Italian and German so intently when I was in school.
1: Back to L.A., you've told me there are a lot of different opera companies there, many little opera companies. Tell us about that, because I'll bet most folks don't realize that LA has a lot of opera companies.
0: Yes, it definitely does. And the companies there really range in all different sizes. Of course, there's LA Opera, but as I mentioned, I've performed at Pacific Opera Project, which does their whole model is accessible and affordable opera. And so they do a lot of very silly, off the beaten path sort of things. They just close a production of a Star Trek version of The Abduction from the Seraglio this past weekend, which is very cool. The company I worked with that I did the baseball opera with, Lyric Opera of Orange County, they're a very small company, but I'm also doing Enchanted Melodies with them actually next weekend. So I'm going to be here in Modesto till the 20th, then I'm going to Orange County to do that show, and then I'm flying to Pittsburgh on the 24th. That is my trajectory over the next few days. So there's those companies, and then the company I did Minute to Midnight with, they focus specifically on contemporary opera and working with composers who are writing new opera. So that's another interesting company there, Opera Italia, which I've worked with. They only do Italian language opera or opera by Italian-American composers, and they have really delightful orchestras. Their priority is really on, they almost do concert operas, really, and they have some of the best and largest orchestras that I've worked with, which has been wonderful.
1: You have a network of friends in the opera industry. One of them is an opera singer here, Elise Walters. How do you know her?
0: So Elise Walters is my next door neighbor in North Hollywood, actually. The same weekend that I did my crazy jump-in performance of Hansel and Gretel, after the performance, Caleb, who had been living in LA, said, oh, we should go to my friend Elise's house to celebrate. I had not met Elise yet. And so we went over to her apartment. We hung out, had a lovely time. And then we walked out and I saw, there's an open house sign right next door. And so I was like, we should go look. And so we went and we looked at this open house, and that's actually where I ended up living. And that's where I live now. And that's how we ended up as next door neighbors. And then Elise ended up coming here to Modesto to sing Gretel and Hansel and Gretel with Opera Modesto last year. And then she's back this year singing Cinderella in our production of Cinderella.
1: Do you get to keep that cute little green wig that you wore for Cinderella? Because Elise gets to keep the tiara.
0: Oh, I do not get to keep the wig, but it's very nice that she gets to keep the tiara.
1: What and who inspired you to become a musical performer and a singer?
0: Yes, so it definitely was my music teachers. So I went to a public school in New York, and I had wonderful music teachers at every stage of my education. And my parents, although supportive, are not particularly musical at all. And so both of them work in medicine, and so they were very surprised when I wanted to go into music. And so it was really my music teachers who supported me a lot, in particular my choir teacher in high school, who really encouraged me to pursue performing professionally. And I always did the school musicals when I was a student, and I was in the plays. And so that was always a big part of my life, but I never did any things outside of school. I didn't do external theater or music programs. It was just the teachers that I had at my schools.
1: Public school in New York, the state of New York, is the reason why you are an opera singer.
0: Yes, absolutely.
1: So certainly don't want to cut back on any of our music programs in Stanislaus County, do we? No. So your siblings are musical also because of the teachers in the public school system. Is that correct?
0: Yes, absolutely. I think also part of it is I'm the oldest of five, and so I think some of them followed what I did in some ways as well. But my siblings are also all musical. And a fun little thing that ended up happening is my sister, Kelly, who is a biomedical engineer, is actually involved in our tour of Cinderella right now.
1: Oh.
0: Because she came to see the show in January, which she loved. And then she finished her master's.

0: in December, and she has a job lined up with Stryker Medical Devices as an engineer designing things, and her job starts in July. And so while she was here, my mom said to me, she said, oh, do you need a roadie? Do you need someone to go on tour with you? And I said, oh, well, we have people. The company has people involved, but maybe they need some extra help. And so we talked to them, and the opera manesto said, actually, we really could use some help backstage. And Kelly is on tour with us right now as well, which has been really fun to be able to have my sister on the road with us.
1: What great memories.
0: Yeah. And she's a great example of a family member of mine who, even though she's an engineer, she's very musical. She played in the marching band in college. She was in several a cappella groups and always did a lot of work backstage and in the theater growing up as well.
1: So very good for public schools of New York. Talk about your new position as director of development and the initiatives there and what makes Opera Modesto different.
0: Yes, absolutely. I am the new director of development, the new and first director of development for Opera Modesto. And this is a position which I really see as a two-track position. So I'm working to develop the company in terms of fundraising and expanding our capacity to and our budget each year. But I also see it as a role in audience development and expanding our presence in the community as well. And so we, as an opera company, we have a footprint that I think needs to be expanded. More people need to know about the work that we're doing in the city. And so I am working on partnering with a lot of small businesses in the city of Modesto to continue raising our brand awareness and also partnering with bigger businesses and corporations to try to get some more corporate sponsorships, cultivating donor relationships that we already have, and really just being an extra pair of eyes, ears, and hands to continue to build and cultivate the relationships that we have in the community, because we already have so many wonderful people who support and care about Opera Modesto so much, and we want to make sure that they know that they are loved and appreciated by us, because they their contributions to the company are why the company is alive and well today.
1: What makes the initiative that Opera Modesto has, what makes them different? Is there something unique about their initiative?
0: Yeah, so I would say, I think the two programs I talked about, the Summer Opera Institute and the Story into Song Literacy Initiative, are the two most unique initiatives that Opera Modesto has. We also do the standard operas at the Gallo Center, which are wonderful and beautiful and a very big part of what we do. But at the end of the day, that is also what many other opera companies are doing. And so that is a model that is a great model, but also having these additional things that we can talk about is what really makes Opera Modesto unique in the industry.
1: Is there a cultural difference performing in Modesto as to compared to performing anywhere else, like Vienna or Pittsburgh or New York City?
0: I would say as a performer, it's not a difference that I really feel. As a director of development, it's definitely a difference that I feel. And the company I worked for before I worked for Opera Modesto, as I mentioned, was based in Savannah, Georgia, but we had a very large donor base in New York City, and we did a lot of events in New York City. And the demographic is so different between those two places. And it's the kind of thing where I, especially growing up in New York, I feel like I understood pretty well what made people excited and interested in donating to a company and the things that were important to donors in New York. And it's been a really big learning curve for me in Modesto, because it's just different people in different places who have priorities that are not the same. And so that's been interesting to me as a arts administrator. As a performer, I think it's pretty similar no matter where you are, because audiences are humans, and humans are similar everywhere in the world, and we have many more similarities than differences.
1: You not only are an opera singer, you do other musical theater, and I heard you tell me that you lost a job one time due to your dance skills. Can you talk about that?
0: Oh, yes. I love dancing. I really enjoy dancing, and I love musical theater. That's the thing that I first fell in love with performing, was through musical theater. I don't do as much musical theater because I am not as good of a dancer as other people. Some people are just absolutely incredible. It's just not a part of my skill set that I have trained as much. And it's something that I am constantly working on and trying to train and expand. But every time I go to a musical theater audition, I'm like, oh, if there's a dance call, I don't really know if I'm going to make it through to the next round. But that's definitely an area of growth for me, because I do love dancing and I do love musical theater. But opera auditions are just very different. In a musical theater audition, you're typically going in and singing like 30 seconds of music and then doing a dance combination that you learn right there in the audition. and then maybe doing a monologue or something. And then an opera audition, you're expected to bring 5 fully prepared arias. So you come in with about 30 minutes of music prepared, and then you sing 1 or 2 pieces.
1: Okay, that's fascinating, really.
0: Yeah.
1: Okay, for your own entertainment outside of work, what do you watch and how do you pass your time when you're not working and singing and dancing?
0: Oh, that's a great idea.
1: Flying around to Vienna, making me jealous.
0: So this is the challenge that I have in my own life is I love what I do very much. And so I sometimes do struggle to do things that are not work because I love seeing theater and I love going to performances, which sometimes is hard to separate from the work that I do, because that is what I do as an artist. But I love seeing other people perform. That's something that brings me a lot of joy. This is another example of a sort of adjacent, it's a hobby, but it's also connected to my career, is I recently have gotten very interested in improv comedy. And so I have been taking improv classes at the Upright Citizens Brigade in Los Angeles. And I've also gotten very interested in musical improv, which is a really fun version of improv where basically you get a 1-word prompt, as you would in most improv shows. But instead of creating a scene or a skit out of that, you create a hour-long narrative musical with improvised lyrics, improvised music, and choreography. And so it's something that I have really enjoyed. And actually, I do find very different from what I do every day. Because as an opera singer, you're expected to show up at your first rehearsal completely memorized. That's the expectation in the opera industry. And I love the freedom that you get from improv where no preparation's allowed. And you just have to make it up on the spot. It's a really liberating creative experience.
2: This has been Emily Gallagher.
0: Thank you so much. It's been such a pleasure to be here.
2: Director of Development at Opera Modesto. Thank you so much for sharing your time with us, Emily.

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2: Hello. My name is Rudra Patel, and this is Youth in the Loop on KCBP 95.5 of FM, a project by the Modesto Peace Life Center. This is a youth-led podcast dedicated to informing Modesto's youth population of news and opportunities around our city. In this episode, I will be interviewing Mayor of Modesto, Suze Wallen. Thank you for listening, and thank you, Mayor Wallen, for being here today.
3: You're welcome. Thank you so much for having me.
2: Now, I want to start this episode speaking particularly about your background, leadership, and public service. Now, before entering the area of public service, you worked as an ER nurse. How did working as an ER nurse influence the way you view leadership and public responsibility today?
3: It's been really interesting that I get asked that question quite often, and people doubted my ability to lead as a mayor because I was just a nurse. What I have found is that I have brought the skills from the emergency room to the mayor's office. And what I mean by that is we learn how to triage situations, choose what is the most important patient or most critically ill patient that needs immediate response, and what can maybe wait or be delayed a period of time to give the correct response and correct care to every single patient. That really translates into the emergency room, especially surrounding quality of life circumstances. And I tend to consider every person, every resident in Modesto as my patient, and trying to develop policies and make decisions that can most improve their quality of life.
2: Now, what was your first experience entering the public service sector? Was that within the Board of Education of Modesto?
3: Yes, I was first elected to the Modesto City Schools Board of Education in 2009, and I served there for 8 years. Interestingly, the voter base for Modesto City Schools Board of Education is larger than the city of Modesto. So I was able to make contact and establish relationships with a much larger base than even within the city of Modesto. So it's really been great to bring those relationships and experiences to the office of being mayor.
2: Within your experience at the Board of Education, did you think that governments and school systems collaborated enough when it came to youth development and long-term city planning?
3: Yes, I do. Several years ago, there was a group developed by the superintendent called Key Communicators, and I was invited when I was elected mayor now to serve in that group. And it is a group of city leaders, or people actually throughout Stanislaus County, that meet regularly every month to talk about important issues in our communities. I have that opportunity there. And then I also know that our superintendent and the directors at Modesto City Schools meet with our staff regularly. It's at least quarterly, to talk about common situations that need to be addressed, such as streets and public safety and all the different issues that, of course, cross both areas. And I also, actually, when I was first elected, the superintendent of Sylvan Union School District met with me in my office, and I was able to facilitate the connection with her school district and the city of Modesto. So now they have regular meetings also.
2: Now, you entered office during a period when trust in institutions were declining nationally. Did that change the way you approach leadership?
3: Yes, I really could feel the residents' pain. When I was first elected, I felt like the sense of people wanting to be heard. And it was really quite remarkable how many people wanted to meet with me individually to share what they felt was important for our community. And not only individuals, but groups of people that wanted me to come speak. I had multiple invitations, and they just wanted to be heard. And so I knew right off that this trust, as you mentioned, was extremely important. I feel like I brought my common sense, no-nonsense way of tackling situations and issues in our community to being mayor now for the entire city of Modesto. So it really was, there again, that opportunity to meet one-on-one with people and also with groups, so that they truly were heard, and I really did listen. Did what I could to, we've done what we can as a council to address their needs.
2: Running for office can be nerve-wracking and very scary for anybody. What prompted you to run for mayor after serving on the Board of Education?
3: There's a myriad of situations that I looked at and analyzed before finally making that decision. But the real bottom line of it all is I was born in Modesto. I was raised in Modesto. My husband and I graduated from high school, went away to college and professional school, and came back to Modesto to serve. We raised our 6 children in Modesto. My grandparents had dairy farms here. My mom and dad were graduates of Modesto High School. This is home, and this is the city that I love. And I was seeing a lot of upheaval within the city council with what was happening in Modesto, and I felt like I really wanted to do something to change it. Then I also did talk to several people, asked their opinion, what they thought about it, looked at the data, looked at the voters that had voted for me previously on the school board elections in 2009 and 2013, and I felt like I had a chance. I really did. I would, in my mind, think, how could this even be possible? How could I ever be the mayor of the city that I love so much? But the numbers proved that the voters had voted for me previously, and maybe I'd have just even a chance to be the mayor of the city that I love.
2: What has been the most difficult adjustment from serving in education leadership to leading an entire city with competing political, economic, and social pressures?
3: There's really not a lot of difference. As I mentioned previously, on the school board, we actually served a larger base than within just the Modesto city limits. So I feel like I had really good experience with that. As far as difficult, the one difference that I found with being mayor is, even though I serve on a council with 6 other people and I simply have 1 vote, just like they do, I am the only official. There's one mayor and that's me. And I am the person that represents the city of Modesto. On the school board, it was all 7 of us. We rotated being board president, or chose within the guidelines of who would be the board president and vice president. But the mayor, the residents picked me. And so it's a different feeling altogether. There's one of me. I do my best. I spend my entire life dedicated to this position, and I give back with all my heart to do the best that I can in this role.
2: I want to speak specifically about Modesto's expansion and the general plan of 2050. Now, the city recently moved forward with one of the most aggressive growth options in the general plan 2050 discussions, and despite opposition from farmland advocates and nearby communities. Why do you believe that level of expansion was necessary, and could you explain a little bit for our listeners what the general plan of 2050 is?
3: The general plan will be the blueprint for the future of Modesto. It was last developed in 1995, and I think that it's really important to note that at this point, currently, as of today, we voted to look at the EIR, the Environmental Impact Report. That's where we're at now, currently. I felt like it was important to look at the largest expanse that we could of that, because it is extremely time. It takes a lot of time from staff, and it's also very expensive. I wanted to get the most information that I could out of this report. Then we will make the decision going forward of what that will really look like. So that's where we're at. The final decision has not been made. As I mentioned, my grandparents were dairy farmers here. I grew up here. I fully comprehend how important agriculture is and all that we hear regarding farmland preservation, and I value that. I do know also that we need to have a vision for the future, and I think this is the good first step in finding out what that's going to be.
2: A major argument from the city is that Modesto has fallen behind economically compared to other places such as Manteca and Lathrop because of our slower growth. Do you believe that Modesto risks stagnation if it does not expand more aggressively?
3: I wouldn't even use the term aggressively, and I do feel like there could be some stagnation if we don't take some real forward-thinking steps to make changes. I would say rather than aggressively, it would be smartly. Yes. Yes. I do think that it's very important to do that. And it's interesting, as I talk to people, they always refer to Modesto, especially out people that are outside of the community, as we're a small little agricultural town. But in reality, we are a big city. We are a big city with a small town feel. And that's what we love, what I love about it. And so that's what we want to preserve. And I think that's possible, but I think that's going to be a little bit of the tricky part, is moving forward smartly, but also preserving what's really valuable here in our community.
2: Some of the younger residents of Modesto feel as if Modesto lacks a strong identity beyond being just an affordable place in California. What cultural or economic identity? I know you just spoke about that. Do you want the city to keep developing as we move forward?
3: I think, as I mentioned, it's so important to do it smartly. I think that probably more important is, what do you, as a young person, see Modesto being? It's going to be your future here. The way I see Modesto is, we are so vibrant with the arts. Do you know that we're one of the few cities in the United States of America that has our own ballet, symphony, and opera? Sports are unlimited here. We have murals. We have our car tradition. We have parades. We have neighborhood engagement like no other place in the United States. And our parks, we have 75 parks that are open to the community that we're beautifying every day. So I think it's really important that young people be involved in this process, because this is going to be what it's going to look like for your future.
2: Now, I want to speak more about housing affordability and also downtown revitalization. We spoke a little about Modesto's small town character. And so the city recently has a housing plan that describes itself as a once-in-a-generation opportunity to rethink housing and affordability in Modesto. What changes in housing policy do you believe are the most necessary as of now?
3: I think one of the most important components to this is streamlining all types of permits and options for developers. And we are, in fact, doing that and have done that. And I continue to hear this from the developers in the community, that if that process is streamlined, it makes a huge difference. And it's so interesting to me that sometimes I always thought that this would be something very bureaucratic and just too big to tackle. But it always comes down to the simple things. Any person that calls that wants a service, whether it's their water to be working correctly or trash picked up in their garbage cans, or a developer that wants to bring new ideas to the community, we want responsive answers and as quickly as possible. So we're working really hard on that. We've made a lot of improvement, and I think that's going to be key.
2: Now, speaking nationally and even in the Central Valley, many young adults feel that homeownership has become unrealistic. What responsibility does local government have in making cities economically livable for the younger generation?
3: I think that it's important that we're always being mindful of current trends and also establishing policies that promote home ownership. And that's what we hear about and work on every single day. I feel like we've done a really good job of being mindful of every single person, whether it's a person living on the streets or whether it's a person that wants to start a business here, or whether it's a person that's well-established and wants a larger home to live in, that we are in every single area in that continuum doing all that we can to provide housing.
2: How do you respond to residents that feel that downtown improvements and development projects have not translated into noticeable improvements in everyday life?
3: I don't know what they're looking at, because it sure looks better to me. I serve on DMP, which is commonly called DOMA, which is a combination currently with DID, Downtown Improvement District, which is being reorganized as we speak in upcoming meetings. So I think that it's something that's really important to our community and certainly to the members of those two boards. And so we need the input of everyone. We continually need to be vigilant to improve downtown. I think that what happens with the old courthouse is going to be instrumental in the future as far as high density housing and downtown revitalization projects. I drove downtown last night, and I'm telling you, it was hopping. It was alive and vibrant, and people were out in the streets and walking in the streets and going to restaurants and going to First Fridays downtown. It was incredible. A lot of smiles, a lot of music, a lot of good food. Pretty incredible. So we could always do better, but it's happening.
2: Now, do you believe Modesto has done enough to create spaces where young professionals, artists, entrepreneurs, and students actually want to stay after graduating?
3: I think we can always do more, as I said, but it certainly did for my husband and for me. We grew up here. We loved growing up here. And we wanted the same thing for our family. So I went to nursing school right out of high school. We were married. He went to college, went to dental school, and we came right back to Modesto. I worked as an emergency room nurse in the hospital, and he has had a dental practice, which he still currently works at. So it's safer than it's ever been. We are salt of the earth people here. We're hard workers, and we care for each other. That's a comment that a lot of times is not always made, but is one of the most important observations that people that have come to talk to me that do not live here, that come from all over the United States and meet with me about potential development programs or any initiatives that we're looking at, and they say, wow, we've never seen a community where the people seem to really care about each other, and it's noticeable to others, and it certainly is to me.
2: I want to talk a little bit about homelessness, public safety, and some of the frustration that some community members here in Modesto have. The city recently received millions in state funding to clear encampments and transition unhoused residents into housing programs. From your perspective, what has been the biggest challenge in turning homelessness funding into visible progress?
3: The first thing I noticed when I was elected was how many people expressed their disdain for the members of our population that were living on the street. And I immediately realized that I needed to loudly voice my opinion on that, that every person was worth protecting. And that is how I introduced alternative police response models, our chat team, to explain to them my experience in the emergency room, that it is one by one that we address people's problems. They're all important, and if we have the proper response to the proper person, that one by one we will help people with whatever situation that they're in. So I would say it was continually convincing people that everyone was worth protecting. And once we got to the meat of that discussion, then we could talk about how important it was for alternative response models, chat, and funding for the various programs that would actually provide for the people that would take care of those situations. I'll tell you, I do not hear that attitude anymore. I do not hear it. So I'm pretty proud of that.
2: Was that one of the larger issues that you faced when you were trying to bring up those discussions?
3: Yes. I felt like it created a collective trauma in our city as our residents watched people suffering on the streets, that we're all humans. And as individuals, we would see that and we would hurt. There would be this deep hurt. And then for some people, the way they react is frustration and anger and fix it. And I would explain. It's one by one. Every one of those people would end up in my emergency room at one point or another. That's just how it works. And so I spent my entire life doing my best to help individuals improve their lives. And that is what needed to happen in the city of Modesto. Now, city staff was all in favor of helping to do it, but from the individual residents, I did not hear that as much. But now I do. I believe that people have seen the improvements that we've made. They've watched how the individual needs are being met of people on the street, and I think it's made a difference.
2: Now, when you speak with unhoused individuals directly, what are the most common stories or systemic issues that you hear from them?
3: Typically, they will say that, for instance, they had a health problem, that they were diagnosed with cancer, and then they lost their job, and then they lost their home. So it was circumstantial situations. And then others, of course, suffer from serious mental illness, others from addiction, various problems in their lives that created situations where they were just not able to stay in their homes with family members or own their own home. Some of them had a home and then lost their home. So it's a wide variety of circumstances that created the situation for them.
2: Now, speaking earlier about the public frustration and specifically how people understand how city government works, one reoccurring comment online is that many residents do not fully understand the authority that the mayor and city council actually have versus city manager or other department heads. And so do you think that there is a disconnect between public expectations and how city government actually works?
3: I think that if there is a disconnect, it is due to this lack of understanding about how it works. The city council is responsible for four people, and they're called charter officers. And this is all designated by law and in our city charter. And that is the city manager, the city attorney, the city clerk, and the city auditor. And that's it. That's it. Then those four people are responsible for directing the work that we decide in city council meetings should go forward. So I think that people a lot of times feel that I direct the police chief, I direct the fire chief. That's not the way it works. As a council, we direct the city manager, and he is responsible for directing all the directors, whether it's utilities, public works, information technology, fire, police. So people email me or call me or text me, and it all goes through, by our charter, through our city manager to those various departments so that the people's needs can be met.
2: That's good to understand. Now, I want to talk a little bit about Measure H, spending, and public trust. Measure H has become a major funding source for city projects and services. What do you think residents misunderstand most about where that money is actually going?
3: It's very clear on our website. We have a page dedicated specifically to Measure H, but it's very clear where every single penny is going. So I suggest that if anybody wonders, they access that information. And the residents were abundantly clear about where they wanted every penny of that money to be going, and it was public safety, responding to blight, and quality of life issues. And that's exactly what we've done. They spoke. We put it on the ballot. It passed. I'm so grateful for that. And now we are doing it.
2: Now, moving on to youth, civic engagement, and political disconnect. A lot of young people care deeply about issues such as what we've talked about, like housing, inequality, mental health, but many still feel disconnected from even local politics. Why do you think local government often struggles to engage younger generations? And what do you believe is important in order to understand where the youth is coming from?
3: I feel like young people typically, having raised six teenagers myself and now have 15 grandchildren, I can really only speculate on why people feel that way. I guess young people would have to explain why they think they feel that way. But I think that very often they're engaged in their own lives at that point, whether it's school, sports, co-curricular activities. It's a lot. Young people are doing a lot from early morning till late at night and keeping up with their studies. So I am really impressed with young people that do prioritize local government, but I also realize that there's limits in the amount of time for young people when they're in high school. So I think that that's probably, if someone feels disconnected, I've never felt disconnected with anything in my life. If I had a question, I went, found out, asked questions, and got answers so that I was able to be engaged. So I think it's a personal responsibility to also be engaged as much as young people feel like they have the time to do in their lives.
2: What are practical ways that high school and college students in Modesto can influence policy today beyond simply voting? And have you seen this play out in any of your experience here in Modesto?
3: Oh, 100%. During public comment in council meetings, if a young person steps forward with a message that any person, actually, young, old, in between, steps forward with a thoughtful comment, we listen. We really listen, and it's hugely impactful in our decision-making process. So I would say it's really important to never underestimate that public comment time. 3 minutes, so everyone has to be prepared, but a lot of information and opinions can be shared, and how young people see it from their perspective. I would suggest that more young people come to the meetings, listen, and be engaged. I also think that one way that I've observed, at least in my campaigns, is young people being involved in campaigns. I've been able to form really close friendships with people that volunteered with my campaigns of all ages, and it's super helpful, and I get to know them one-on-one, and I can hear directly from young people about what's important to them. So I suggest being involved in campaigns of candidates that you support.
2: Now, how important is it for cities like Modesto to retain younger talent rather than losing students and professionals to larger metropolitan areas?
3: We need you here to make Modesto better. We need you to go out, expand your horizons, learn about other places, and then return. This is a really great place for families. When my husband and I were evaluating this, I remember I was an ER nurse at that point, and he was graduated from dental school, looking, and we looked all over the country for places to establish our practice. And when it came back down to it, Modesto was the place. There was a great need for healthcare providers here, so we felt like we could bring that back to our community. It's a wonderful place on a daily basis to raise families. It's easy to get around, relatively easy as far as traffic and getting from place to place. We loved the atmosphere here, people caring about each other and neighbors knowing neighbors, and you don't see that a lot of places. We lived in Dallas, Texas for 3 years. And people always commented on how unusual it was. We'd share baked goods that we made or whatever and have those kinds of interactions with our neighbors. That's what we were used to doing in Modesto. Then we lived in San Francisco for 1 year. And people even commented to me on the neighborhood that when we came with our little children and played out in the front, little sidewalk was all that we had, but then all the neighbors came out. That was just the way we grew up here. So this was the place. And I might add that we need engineers and people to work for the city of Modesto. Our utilities director went to high school here and off to school and came back. Our police chief grew up in Modesto, and here he is as police chief. So there's lots of opportunities for people for good paying jobs right here in Modesto to use the skills that they learn when they go away, but then you can always come back.
2: Specifically talking about polarization in politics and at the local level, politics often feel driven by outrage and polarization, even nowadays on the national and even state level. Do you think that thoughtful local leadership is becoming harder to maintain in that environment?
3: Yes. Simple answer is yes, but I will not surrender to it. I refuse to live my life ever in any way, shape, or form surrendering to what I consider very often utter nonsense. I have my values, I have my principles that I live by, and I will not surrender to disrespect, to lack of civility, to who I am ever under any circumstance. And that's what I stand by and what I tried to bring back to the city of Modesto is civility, respect, and care for each other.
2: I want to speak about your reflection as mayor and over your tenure as being a mayor for the past many years. Looking back so far, what decision or initiative are you personally most proud of during your time as mayor?
3: I will say that police reform in the midst of our own officer-involved shooting and the George Floyd incident stands out to me, and bringing those alternative police response models to Modesto that at that particular time, if you remember, was considered wild, that some people felt like that was completely out of line, that you were not being tough on crime or whatever the opinion was. I believe that addressing blight is really important to our community, and I feel that we've done a really good job with that, with our Mo Beautiful campaign, and that involves multiple avenues of bulky item pickup of our downtown streets teams, which is now Hope Works. We've just done from A to Z everything that we can to address blight. And that was really important to our residents also. Started a blight committee. We have dozens of citizen advisory committees that help us know what's important to them. And that's how we make the decisions to improve these initiatives. Also, public safety. I feel like we've done a really good job with a lot of alternative technology models to help address public safety that really have improved our community. And that all starts, it really does start at the top with the council and then giving our city manager the security of knowing we are behind that and our police chief that we will also fund it. Costs a lot of money for the technology. For instance, Sky One, the airplane, is pretty incredible, but it reduces chases and things that are potentially very dangerous. So I feel really positive about those initiatives.
2: If you could guarantee one major improvement for Modesto over the next decade, what would it be?
3: Oh, it's hard to say just one, of course. I would say that continuing with this positive attitude of seeing Modesto as it really is, a vibrant, safe, and caring community. And then we really need to back that up with some hardcore economic development, jobs, and housing. So there's the kind of personal attitude side of it, but we also need to make sure that people are secure with jobs, can support their families, and multiple levels of housing so that people can raise their families and live by parks and enjoy life on a daily basis.

0: time. This is all public record, by the way. So if anyone's considering running for office, people will look and find your voting record. One time, and do you know that one time was when the poll, the voting place to vote, was in my garage at the end of my driveway. And I had to be to work at 7 a.m., so the polls hadn't opened yet. We had 5 children at that point, I believe. All of their activities after work, and I drove in my driveway as the polls closed. And I did not get to vote that one time. So, even though I still had it in my driveway, in my garage, I registered to vote by mail so that I would never miss the opportunity to vote again. It is so important. And we know young people are not voting. It's a deep concern that I have. So vote. Please vote every single election. If you don't know who to vote for, talk to people that do. Get their ideas. Make decisions about who you want to represent you, and then vote.
1: Thank you so much, Mayor Zwolling.
0: You're welcome. Thank you.
1: 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In this episode, I had the opportunity to interview Mayor Sue Zwolling. Thank you all for listening.
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is howling, the snow is blowing, ain't nobody to trick or treat. Just lying around watching a movie about chess, yeah, back when things were groovy. And people did stuff like write and play games and read books and smoke.

I'm Rick Smith, and this is Labor History in 2. On this day in labor history, the year was 1913. That was the day the industrial workers of the world led a strike at Studebaker in Detroit. IWW organizers Matilda Rabinowitz, Jack Welch, and others arrived in Detroit to organize. They gave lunchtime speeches outside the auto plant. Their speeches were so popular with Ford workers that managers at the Highland Park plant stopped allowing workers to take their lunches outside and had the organizers arrested. They moved on to try to organize Studebaker, where they had supporters inside. Workers there had complaints similar to those at Ford, namely long hours and endless speed up. At Studebaker, workers were also angry when management changed the way they were paid from weekly to every other week. IWW supporter Dale Schlosser was fired from Studebaker's number 3 plant as he tried to circulate a petition for a return to weekly paydays. Word spread like wildfire, and 3,500 workers walked off the job in the first auto strike in Detroit. Rabinowitz and Walsh led a 7-mile march of thousands to Studebaker plant number 1, and then downtown to Studebaker plant 5, calling workers out on strike. By the end of the day, nearly 6,000 workers speaking a number of different languages voted for IWW representation and put together a list of grievances. IWW organizers envisioned an industry-wide strike, and 2,000 strikers marched to the Packard plant the next day to call those workers out to join the strike. There, they were met and beaten by police. The strike and organizing drive was quickly crushed. Rabinowitz remarked that workers returning to Studebaker were even more determined to fight. IWW organizer Frank Bond observed, "The strike was not for a few days or weeks, but maybe 20 or 30 years."

You're listening to the American Democracy Minute, keeping your government by and for the people. At a Puerto Rico conference in May 2025, U.S. Supreme Court Justice Ketanji Brown Jackson warned judges that recent threats from the White House are attacks on our democracy. Here's a portion of her speech. It seems as though every time I read the news or turn on the television these days, I see the affronts, and I am also reminded of the vital work that judges do to protect our constitutional order. Unfortunately, that solemn duty seems both more urgent and more difficult with each passing day. Across the nation, judges are facing increased threats of not only physical violence, but also professional retaliation just for doing our jobs. And the attacks are not random. They seem designed to intimidate those of us who serve in this critical capacity. The attacks are also not isolated incidents. That is, they impact more than just the individual judges who are being targeted. Rather, the threats and harassment are attacks on our democracy, on our system of government, and they ultimately risk undermining our Constitution and the rule of law. She concluded, "Our judges have faced challenges like the ones we face today and have prevailed. I urge you to keep going, keep doing what is right for the good of the country, and I do believe that history will vindicate your service as well." We have a link to Justice Ketanji Brown Jackson's full remarks at AmericanDemocracyMinute.org. I'm Brian Beal. We're on Blue Sky at Democracy Minute.

From Pacifica Radio in San Francisco, this is Flashpoints. I'm Dennis Bernstein. Today on the show, farm worker communities call for pesticide protections for California school children and urge growers to stop the use of highly hazardous pesticides near public schools in California. Wouldn't you think they get that one? Also, Richard Silverstein on Israel as Netanyahu's grand plan to topple the Islamic Republic and replace it with a defang dictator has failed miserably. And an update on the U.S. destabilization starvation policies having to do with, you know, Cuba. The United States is trying to crush the revolution. We're going to have a report on that. All this and more. Stay tuned.

0: And you're listening to Flashpoints on Pacifica Radio. My name is Dennis Bernstein. This is your daily investigative news magazine. We are going to start today in the Pajaro Valley. This is in California, located in the central California coast, about 90 miles south of San Francisco. It bridges the southern edge of Santa Cruz County and the northern part of Monterey County, nestled between the Pacific Ocean and the Santa Cruz Mountains. Sounds great. The valley is an unincorporated agricultural region centered around the city of Watsonville. It also includes several smaller communities and points of interest. Well, today, our point of interest regarding the Pajaro Valley is the children of the local school there. They're among the most directly in harm's way of highly toxic pesticide exposure of really more than any kids in California. This is a dangerous, terrible situation. We have been reporting on it, it feels like, for years, but we don't want to take our eyes off it. There was a major press conference that took place in the valley, included activists, school children, folks, parents, trying to resist this ongoing danger to children. Joining us to talk about it is Mark Weller. He works with Californians for Pesticide Reform. He's been on this. We've been talking to you, Mark, for years, it seems like, talking about the extraordinary dangers that this stuff presents to kids. And I know, as a former teacher, you know, kids have their mind blown by this chemistry. It literally gets physically in the way of the whole educational process. It doesn't take much to throw a kid off, even as they're struggling in terms of the economy and not having a lot to begin with. This really becomes a life and death situation. You want to tell us a little bit about, I understand you had a bunch of people out today. Tell us what happened, why people came together, and what you're hoping comes out of this.
1: Thank you, Dennis. It's always a pleasure to be on your show. And the Pajaro Valley is the site of some of the highest uses of harmful pesticides in California. Many of these toxic chemicals are linked to cancer, asthma, and learning disabilities. Those, we were focusing on those today. But there are other health issues associated, of course, with pesticide exposure. And these pesticides are so dangerous that they're banned in dozens of other countries. The Pajaro Valley is also a region where most of Santa Cruz County's Latino and indigenous communities live. It's a region suffering from environmental injustice, and that's reflected in numerous studies of harms associated with pesticide exposure. Perhaps worst of all, it is our children who are most in harm's way of toxic pesticide use in the Pajaro Valley. Now, Driscoll's Berries, an international company, they make a large proportion of all the strawberries that people eat in this country and others. We went to their headquarters today. That's where the news conference was. And one of the reasons for that is Driscoll's took out full-page ads in the Santa Cruz Sentinel both yesterday and today, basically whining about how we're being mean to them. But in this large full-page ad, they said, look, the vice chair asks, if the goal is to protect children, farm workers, and local communities, then shouldn't we be aligning around the best available data and directing our attention to where that leads us? And indeed, that's why we are there today. We wanted to give them that best available data, which they're pretending they don't know. But, you know, we put it forward regarding cancer, regarding asthma, and regarding brain harm. That's why we gathered today.
0: I want you to take a few more minutes to talk about, in some depth, you know, what we're talking about, a little bit more about what we're exposing children to. Children to a little bit more about the impact that this kind of chemistry has on the growing mind and the ability to learn in the face of this. And also, what's the physicality? How close do they spray to the kids? They spray this killer stuff. Close to the classrooms? Is there a drift over? What are the implications there?
1: Yes. Okay, so that last part of the question One of the things that our organization's California's Pesticide Reform has done over the years is we did push the state to implement quarter-mile buffer zones around all public schools in the state, where in most cases you can't apply pesticides, at least during school hours. Now, we wanted 1 mile back in 2016, and this became the law in 2018. And we're still pushing for that today, of course. Because pesticides, as you just mentioned, they can drift for miles, not just 100 feet, but miles at harmful levels. And we know this from the state's own data. And so with cancer, one of the things we're most concerned about are fumigants, which are pre-plant pesticides that are kind of shot in the ground as a liquid, and they come back up. They volatilize as gas into the air, and very small amounts, especially over time, are associated with linked to higher incidence of cancer. And these fumigants in the Pajaro Valley and in all across California, the most used ones are banned in more than 40 countries, but they're used right up against the fence of these schools, against the property lines of these schools, at least after school hours. So, you know, the Pajaro Valley...
0: up against the fence of the school?
1: Sure. Right up to the very property line of schools. Absolutely. In fact, chloropicrin is one of these fumigants. Chloropicrin, it was called the vomiting gas in World War I because it was so small it could seep into the gas mask the soldiers wore. And they would take them off because they would vomit and then be exposed to even worse chemical things. You can't use chloropicrin on the battlefields, but you can use them on fields right up to the property line of public schools, yes.
0: Wow. So more about that. No enforcement, no sheriff around saying, hey, you're spraying in the classroom now. I'm being a little facetious, but it's profound. You know, it's 2026, right? And we're spraying into the kid, into the future. We're right into the brain of the young people. Yeah. I was a teacher. I saw what happened with chemistry just in very poor neighborhoods in New York City, and the, you know, every aspect of having to struggle through it. And this kind of chemistry, you know, this is just, you know, a little shove in the wrong direction.
1: Yeah. And that chemistry you're talking about, those are organophosphate pesticides. Those are most known for their brain-harming qualities. In fact, they were invented to scramble brains. Organophosphates were invented by the Nazis as not just, you know, pesticides, but as weapons of war. So we shouldn't be surprised that when they're applied in our communities or near schools, that, you know, they harm our kids' brains. And we know that from a number of studies, one done right in the agricultural valley just south of the Pajaro Valley in the Salinas Valley. UC Berkeley has conducted a 25-year longitudinal study, you know, following women from birth to, well, their kids are now in their mid-20s. And they have linked these organophosphate pesticides, which are used prominently in this region, to brain harms, including which we see in learning disabilities, in ADHD, in IQ loss, and other learning and behavioral problems. That's what we were saying today. Say, look, we've got the science. Here's what it says. We've known this forever, and now you're Driscoll's is pretending like they've never heard it before.
0: Right, and the thing that really blows my mind is that this is a conscious, highly conscious action. Yes. By the powers that be, who, as you say, know the intimate meaning of these killer chemistries that synergize and destroy our children's minds. They know it's a knowing action. It's an economic decision, right?
1: Again, a classic case of profits over people. And it, you know, it's also a case of you know, when the Flint lead in the water crisis happened a number of years ago, and they were seeing IQ losses of, you know, 2-3 points. And, you know, we had scientists saying, well, look, you know, on an individual basis, 2-3 points isn't that bad. But if it's in a population, well, that's how you keep a population down. And we feel like this is a kind of biological warfare on a generations of farm worker communities. And it needs to be changed. And so one of the things we're calling for is we're calling for the state to phase out these organophosphates, which harm brains, to phase out these fumigants, which cause cancer. And dozens of countries have banned all of them, right? And so we say we can definitely do that here. And then we're calling on the local agricultural commissioners to expand these buffer zones around schools. The Imperial County Ag Commissioner years ago expanded their school buffer zones to 0.5 mile for ground applications and 1 mile for aerial applications. So we're in the central coast. We're calling for 1 mile buffer zones around all schools. It can be done. And the ag commissioners keep saying they can't, but they obviously can because it's been done.
0: I wonder, is there any kind of curriculum? If not, maybe I'll have to write it. Is there any kind of curriculum for very young children to learn about pesticides, the dangers of pesticides, what's going on around them? Is that a part of this educational process?
1: You know, I've seen individual projects about that, Dennis, but I'm going to have to get back to you on like the ones we might recommend. Yeah.
0: Okay, well, here's what I missed. You know, I've been on this with you, as you know, for many years, but I don't know how I missed the fact that there was a major hunger strike, that somebody really put it on the line. We want to have Omar, I guess it's Diegues, on...
1: Yes.
0: On Flashpoint, so I just see that he was somebody who was engaged in a hunger strike. It seems to me Omar's hunger strike is the kind of direct correlative, you know, because you're striking, it's a hunger strike and a statement, and in a way, you're helping to save your own life by not inhaling any more chemistry.
1: Yeah.
0: But the idea that the people are willing to put it on the line that way, I imagine that has an inspiration to the whole resistance movement and calling attention to the kinds of changes you're calling for.
1: Yes, Omar Diegues is a hero of the movement. And he did put his body on the line. He didn't eat for 30 days last September, and he was the main organizer of this event that we had today. And, you know, he gave a fiery speech, you know, to close a news conference. And yeah, we're definitely getting him on your show, Dennis.
0: We'll get that speech to you, I guarantee you. But, you know, it is wonderful that we, Mark, you and I have had a dialogue for many years, and it's always wonderful and more importantly, in totally informative in terms of dealing with these issues, particularly in this area, which you know, people, you know, they love Northern and Central California, and it's beautiful. And these children are dying, so that your vegetables are a couple of cents cheaper. Maybe they're not even. I don't even know what I'm talking about there, but. It certainly, we have to be, Mark, we have to be at the level of consciousness that we stop dousing our children, our future, with this kind of stuff. I mean, you know, people like to say how terrible Donald Trump is. He is. He's dangerous as anything, right?
1: Yep.
0: But here, this is like the liberal California coast and all that stuff, and we're still dousing our children, and some of the children who actually pick all the vegetables and fruits that everybody consumes, and we turn our back on that. I really wanted to stick with folks that this shouldn't be, this is one of those things that shouldn't be happening and can be stopped, right?
1: We must stop it. And, you know, we are, communities are just so tired of hearing regulators in California saying, California has the strictest pesticide regulations in the world. Well, you know, no, there are more than 130 pesticides that are banned in other countries that are applied in California. No, and California is not even leading the way in the last several years on pesticide reform. I mean, we're allowing for the use of forever chemicals and pesticides, and a couple of other states are starting to eliminate them. This is that, you know, California's not doing it. We're slow to get rid of a brain-harming pesticide called Dacthal, and other places were moving ahead of us. We are slow to address neonicotinoid pesticides, which are so harmful to pollinators. We're not leading the way now, and we weren't doing a great job before, but I think we're even lagging behind the ability for California regulators to say we're the best in the United States. Not even that. Yeah.
0: And the in terms of the local state political machine, do they show any new interest? Are some of our most liberal politicians, do they have their ear to the ground? Do they know what's going here? Do they care?
1: Well, we just had the experience of trying to get a bill to ban forever chemicals in pesticides, which would be 53 pesticides, which would go away, which other countries are getting rid of. And, basically, the Democrats took it out. So, in the various committees. So, this bill is now reduced to a maybe we won't allow more PFAS pesticides to be approved after 2027. And that's about all we got. It's not a ban bill at all. And that was, unfortunately, Democrats who did that. So, they're not doing well. You know, these environmental justice issues, you know, need more specifically. And so we're at least trying to get the attention of these Democratic state politicians in the Central California and Central Coast to pay more attention and to make better policies.
0: Beautiful. We have been speaking with Mark Weller, a Californians for Pesticide Reform. He's been in this movement to educate the public, and to, this is life and death education and the kinds of changes that are required to really prove that we're a civilized nation. We don't pour chemicals on our kids. I hear it's just, you know, again, I see all those kids who I struggled with in the classroom, and knowing the implications for this kind of treatment drives you crazy. Anyway, thank you, Mark. Please keep us posted. We're gonna have your colleague on. We believe in hunger strikes. I've done a few myself.
1: Excellent. Thank you again, Dan.
0: Thank you. Be safe. And you are listening to Flashpoints on Pacifica Radio. We're going to take a bit of a break, and then we're going to have Gloria LaRiva talk to us about the Cuba embargo, and the situation is really devastating in Cuba, and it really is an attempt by Trump to destroy, undermine, overwhelm the revolution, starve it if they have to. It's disgusting. Stay tuned.

0: And you're listening to Flashpoint on Pacifica Radio. We are really happy to be joined by Gloria LaRiva, who, more than anybody I know, has been following the multiple implications for the United States' decision to try and starve the Cuban people to kill the revolution. Things are not great on the island. There are many people who are trying to help, and the crackdowns keep coming. Gloria, welcome back to Flashpoints. You've been back and forth and all over this. Give us your overview of what it looks like now. What are the danger, the front line danger zones? Where is the story now?
1: Thank you, Dennis. I think a lot of people are speculating. You hear a lot from people in the movement and those who are observing things. They're asking themselves, well, if the U.S. is settling now with Iran, which is always a big question with the continued firing by Iraq and the U.S., but they go, maybe if there's a ceasefire, the U.S. might feel free to attack Cuba. We can never know what's in their minds, but the Pentagon is not an absent player. It's the Pentagon that's really in charge. And the governor, as I said before in the last interview, the governor was boasting in Puerto Rico, the Puerto Rico governor, was boasting that it's going to happen soon, and that she is very willing to let the territory of that island be used against Cuba, against the wills of the vast majority of people of Puerto Rico, who see themselves, as people know, the twin wings of the same bird. But what has also taken place is that I think the U.S., in such a cruel, cynical, calculated, genocidal way, feels that if they can really, really cut off all sources of food, all sources of income for the country, then they can just make people give up by even being lying down in the street because they're so hungry. And this has really taken place. So, for example, last week, due to the May 1st executive order by Trump against Cuba, he said that corporations that invest in Cuba have until June 6th to get out or face sanctions. So two of the biggest hotel chains from Spain, Meliá and Iberostar, they have 28 hotels total. And they shut down suddenly last week, before the June 6th deadline. And so that meant 28 luxury, high-level hotels are shut down. And so the government said, if any Cubans want to run these hotels, you can register to run them. And so the country's not going to let this property be left empty and unavailable for tourism. They need tourism for income. The other is that other companies have left, MasterCard and Visa. They shut down their international card services, which a lot of foreigners, not Americans, use to go to Cuba. And then in another measure, this was really directed against the U.S. political movement that supports friendship with Cuba, normalization, stop this cruelty, let Cuba live. ECAP, which anyone who's gone to Cuba in a delegation knows that ICAP, the Cuban Institute of Friendship with the Peoples, that was begun in 1961 at the call of Fidel Castro when terrorism was starting against the revolution. He said we need to have an institute that develops links with the world for solidarity with Cuba and with the world. So ECAP has operated in a wonderful way. This is how we in the Atue Project, the Answer Coalition, any group that goes to Cuba, Code Pink, you know, Global Exchange, we all work with ECAP. And they arrange itineraries for us. They make the doors open to hospitals with political leaders, anything we want to see in Cuba. And their tourism arm, AMIS Tour, which is like Friendship Tour, both of those institutes have been ordered prohibited for the U.S. citizens. So now we're not allowed to talk to our friends in ECAP anywhere on the island. We're not allowed to talk to AMIS Tour. to arrange trips to Cuba for these medical aid journeys. And this is a very calculated, in addition to Fox News and other right-wing media, Washington Times, and, of course, the U.S. government, Trump, Rubio. They are all threatening to target the political movement. You hear the news about Medea Benjamin and Hassan Piker, who were stayed in a hotel that the U.S. said they were prohibited from. Threat. And I don't think it's going to work because, for example, the Atue Project, we have at least 35 people, and the numbers are adding of those who want to go with us to August. We'll spend all day tomorrow packing loads of antibiotics, cancer medications, and we're going to get them there come hell or high water. A lot of people are doing this.
0: Yeah, cool. I want to hear more about that, and I want to know where the situation is now. What are the, shall we say, the most urgent needs, the what's on the front line in terms of keeping life alive and supporting the people of Cuba that are being strangled by our government?
1: Dennis, everything. In terms of medicine and food, everything. We got an appeal about 12 days ago now. A children's hospital in Pinar del Rio in the West, they said we have no antibiotics for the babies from neonatal on up. And they said we haven't had any in a long time. We have no supplies. They said we urgently need parenteral and enteral, you know, feeding through a baby's stomach or through the intestines for the babies who are not able to eat by their mouth. This is a big reason why the infant mortality has gone up from the historic 4 deaths per 1,000 births to now 10. It's a direct cause of the blockade. And what you're seeing from Cuba now is many, many Instagram, or I'm not sure about Instagram, anyway, Twitter posts of, on the one hand, many young people, older people, the common people of Cuba saying, you're not going to do us in, Trump. You're not going to step on our land. We're ready to fight. You have these university students who have their AKM rifles saying, we are going to defend our country. Then you have people suffering. We saw a video 2 days ago of a man who saw, there's a very poor woman, and I got a call from her nephew in the United States. Her husband has cancer. He really needs various medications, desperately needs it. There is none in the hospitals there. And so she sent us

0: 875 vials of ceftriaxone that we're taking. We know that will cover many cases across the country, and we're doing that. But I really think that the shoe is going to drop, the other shoe, and that Trump may end up trying to ban flights. He did that in the first term. He banned flights to any city but Havana, made it very hard for people to fly there. And if they're trying to cut everything off so people don't go there, I'm not surprised by what they try to do. You know.
1: Can you say something about, and this is a political question, about the role that the Secretary of State is playing here? Because it seems like this is a pivotal part of his leap to be the president. I think he's playing that card on every angle.
0: Well, all these officials in the Trump administration, they're all kind of polishing up their act. And yeah, you know, a lot of people in Miami don't buy his lie either. I think people are very disgusted by his, you know, calm claim that he's bringing democracy, that they're going to overthrow the dictatorship, that they're going to bring, you know, this democracy. Nobody believes that. And especially in Cuba. It used to be that you could find people who would say, oh, it's not the blockade, it's the corruption, it's the inefficiency of the government, or, you know, we have our own mental blockade, we could be doing things better, it's not the blockade. Now, nobody says that, because it's in their face, because they're in the dark, there's no oil. In fact, this Vanguard Oil Company in Miami had made an arrangement with the Cuban government, because you remember Trump said about maybe 3 weeks ago, he said, oh, we're going to allow oil and other fuel to come into Cuba to private businesses, to individuals, to these little small businesses. We'll let them do it to let, you know, small business flourish. And so Vanguard Company made an agreement to send like tens of thousands of barrels of oil every month. They signed an agreement. And Rubio stepped in and banned it and said there will be no oil coming in. And then an official, I think tax assessor or something, some official in Miami, denied an operating license to that oil company. So there are companies that have been shut off from shipping things to Cuba now, small packages. There are still big ships that go to Cuba on a regular basis, but They can't make the people bend. They can't cause the U.S. blockade and terror cannot create an uprising in the island. There are people who like bang pots and say, when are we going to have our fuel? You don't have that much of it, but you're not going to get an uprising. So they go, well, let's tighten it up a little more. Let's tighten it up a lot more. Let's really make them scream. So it's up to us. It's up to people of the world. Many people are flying in from Europe, from Latin America. People are buying, you know, tons. Mexico, Brazil. Much more is needed, and they need the right to trade with the world. They need to live. They need the right to live. There is such a frustration here in the United States among people who know the situation for Cuba. The frustration that Trump just seems to get away with everything, but I'll tell you, a lot of anger is piling up against him. From the ephemeral things, from the Kennedy Center, you know, the victory there against Trump, that reflecting pool, everyone sees his extreme ego, his megalomania, his arches that he wants to put up, everything is about him. And then the Pentagon's like, just do what we say. We can stay in power. Just do what we say. Because it's the Pentagon. It's imperialism. Remember that under Biden, who enforced the state sponsor of terrorism designation, which is a false designation against Cuba, that under Biden, more than 1 million Cubans were forced to leave because of the economic crisis. And at the end of his term, Biden lifted that state sponsor of terrorism label against Cuba 1 week before he left office. What a

0: cynical move.
1: Yeah. Interesting point.
0: So really, let's look at the world. As you know, every time I talk to you, you know this. We have Gaza. People still dying in Gaza and the West Bank. The settlement's growing. We have Israel intent on expanding. And the U.S., Trump may be angry for a moment against Netanyahu, but the weapons don't stop. The funding doesn't stop. We see Venezuela. People still getting bombed in their little boats. And we see the war on Cuba and the threats against the world. The U.S. still arming Ukraine, keeping the war going when it could have been settled long ago. And in the midst of this, the question is, what is going to happen to Cuba? So I just want to say, we don't want to wait till the bombs drop. We should not be doing that. But if the bombs drop, if there's a military attack on Cuba, everyone knows that their tradition is to meet at Palin Market 5 p.m. If it's early in the morning, if it's late, it's the next day. 5 p.m. In the meantime, we have to raise funds.
1: Let me remind people that's the voice of Gloria LaRiva. She works with the International Action Center. Gloria, how do you describe yourself?
0: Oh, I think a lifelong fighter for whatever justice we need to fight for. I'm like so many other people. I'm just a person in the Bay Area who has an extreme privilege of being able to be involved in these struggles with many people of the Bay Area. You know, I know a lot of people listen to your station. I know that there are so many kind, caring people. You know, I was invited to speak at the Northern California Task Force on the Americas. They organized a fundraiser with Dan Kovalik, the progressive attorney who represents ex-president or outgoing president Gustavo Petro from Colombia, and a woman, Andrea, I forget her last name, I'm sorry. But we spoke on Cuba, Venezuela, and Colombia. And it was a fundraiser for ATUE, our project for medicine for Cuba. People donated $2,000. And when we showed the video of what the doctors are doing, their super heroism, you know, walking for miles, trying to hitchhike when there's no cars, walking to get to the hospital. Dan saw the video and said, "I didn't know what you were doing." And he said, "I'll match what everyone raises here." Well, they raised $2,000. He gave $2,000. That's the love people have for Cuba.
1: It's a terrible time. We believe in free speech on this radio station, and Gloria LaRiva, have been speaking really on behalf of the Cubans, and in standing up against the kind of draconian policies that the U.S. government continues to exact, as it some people feel, and as you're suggesting, there it's a slow starvation. So, well, we appreciate the information, and there is an embargo on information. So, you're a very special moment.
0: Can I say one more thing? Yesterday on television in Cuba, they announced that there would be an extraordinary session today of the National Assembly of People's Power. That is the Parliament of Cuba. And it's called on a day's notice, and they're talking about economic and social changes to deal with the deepening siege and the noose that's tightening around Cuba. So we will be hearing more news about this as it is in session this very moment to figure how to open up the economy. They've always been willing to, but you know, there's a lot of Cuban capitalists in the U.S. and Americans who want to invest in Cuba. The U.S. will not permit them. That's the crux of the matter. Anyway,
1: and we're seeing that in the extreme now. It used to be slightly more veiled, but there's no veil now. It's policy of cutoff and starvation. That's what it appears. That's what many observers are saying at this point. And Gloria, you're amazing. We appreciate the information and the courage that keeps you going and the belief. Please be safe. And obviously, we're going to want you to come back and tell us more about what's going on.
0: Thank you, Dennis. Take care. Thank you, KPFA.
1: May all be well. You're listening to Flashpoints on KPFA Pacifica Radio here in the Bay Area. This beautiful network founded in 1949 by folks who understood how important it is to have free speech microphones speaking truth to power. Wow. Amazing. We're going to take a short break, and when we come back, we're going to change the subject a little bit. Richard Silverstein is going to join us. He has been writing about the failures, the implications of the whatever is going on in Iran at this point, and Israel's failure to overthrow the Iranian government. Stay with us.

0: And joining us is Richard Silverstein. He blogs at Tikkun Olam. He has written for key journals having to do with everything, the occupation, from the Israeli occupation to the endless wars. You have a very interesting new piece that I believe went up today, Richard Silverstein. It said my headline was Netanyahu's grand plan to topple the Islamic Republic and replace it with a defanged dictator has failed miserably, and I guess the question is, what now? So tell us about, you say, if you're saying they failed, you're saying that they attempted to play a key role in overthrowing the Iranian government. What was the role and how did they fail?
1: Well, Israel, first of all, Netanyahu visited in Washington several times, and each time he brought plans to overthrow the Iranian regime, and he lobbied hard, Netanyahu lobbied Trump very hard to join him in this adventure, and Trump agreed. He was either dragged along or went willingly into this whole thing that started at the end of February. And Netanyahu thought that he would overthrow the regime, that he would get the Kurds to invade Iran and foment a popular uprising. They thought that all of their military might would destroy Iran's nuclear program and sort of bring it to its knees. It would decapitate its leadership, political and military. None of those things happened. And what did happen is that Iran survived all of that, withstood it. It then closed the Strait of Hormuz, which for some crazy reason, neither the Israelis nor the Americans had considered that possibility. And so we not only have Netanyahu failing with his goals, but Trump himself failed. And he basically has taken his entire presidency down with him in this four-month military adventure.
0: Trump is definitely trying to hightail it out of town as fast as possible, with a whole bunch of, you know, sort of diversions, you know, from the wrestling match at the White House to whatever the hell else he was up to. But clearly, he took a hit, and you know, you could sort of, all the sort of traditional Republicans are saying how betrayed they feel by Trump turning his back on his allies, but this is the a low point, you might say, for one low point for Trump in terms of the politics and his situation here. This is not a good time for him.
1: Well, the Israelis, Netanyahu, also in addition to Trump, has faced a huge amount of opposition from the opposition. And they're denouncing the deal. They're saying that Netanyahu failed in all of his goals in the war. And they believe that Israel should have gone even further and not stopped with the military approach that it used. And the Republicans, I'm not sure what they wanted, but they are up in arms with Trump as well. So I think that both Trump and Netanyahu face a huge amount of backdraft on this. And Netanyahu's going into an election in about 6 months, and he looks to be pretty low in the polls. And Trump is going to face the midterms in November. And we know that's going to be a bloodbath. So Iran has been the cemetery for their political survival. I was going to say I'm afraid, but I'm not afraid, actually. I'm pleased, of course. But it's really been the graveyard for all of their hopes and dreams.
0: How do you suppose they attempt to dig their way out? We are seeing some of the most vicious bombings, bombings of civilians. The attacks in Lebanon are intense, and the Israelis are sort of separate from, apparently, from any agreement regarding what they're going to do and what they continue to do in Lebanon, which is to keep their promise to turn it into another Gaza. So what happens now that they fail to overthrow the, I don't know if I'm overstating this, to overthrow the Iranian government and install their own puppet?
1: Well, I think what's interesting here is that there are many question marks here in terms of the agreement, what will happen, and whether it will survive. But one of the big ones is Lebanon, which you mentioned. Israel has tried desperately to sabotage this memo of understanding and failed to do so. And Trump, I don't know if I'm allowed to say ass blank, but Trump has reamed him out a new one in Netanyahu's efforts to try to sabotage this deal. So Israel knows that it's been put on notice in terms of destroying Lebanon. It has not stopped doing so. But if Israel's devastation that it's wreaking in Lebanon does endanger this deal, and if Iran reacts by firing missiles at Israel in retaliation for Israel's devastation there, then we could see Trump intervening. Maybe it's unlikely, but I think it's possible that Trump will say what Israel is doing is endangering my peace deal. And he, obviously, any American president with a couple of words can stop Israel from doing the worst that it has done. And no American president, going back perhaps to George, the first George Bush, has been willing to do so. But Trump has shown a certain amount of mettle and spine when it comes to Israel. So we could see some limits put on Israel's behavior, which would be...
0: And how might those limits be imposed?
1: Well, you've got Israel depending on America for virtually everything to do with its military adventurism. So the $22 billion that the U.S. supplied in weapons to Israel during the Gaza genocide included the most sophisticated missiles that we have, bombs, warplanes, all sorts of military ammunition and weapons were sent to Israel, and they are what Israel was able to use in order to prolong the war. So if the United States, if a U.S. president refuses to cut that pipeline off when Israel gets into its next adventure, or let's say in Lebanon, and we have more support in Congress for doing this, then Israel would be left high and dry. Now, it has a very strong military defense production regime. It produces many of its own missiles and weapons. But we've seen the U.S. inventory of missiles depleted by the shipments over to Israel for their use. So if we cut them off completely, cut them off at the knees, they will be extremely constrained in what types of adventures they can engage in Lebanon and Gaza and other places. And that's something that I'm really looking forward to.
0: You're listening to Flashpoints on Pacifica Radio. We're speaking with Richard Silverstein. He blogs at Tikkun Olam. He writes extensively on issues in the Middle East. Can I just ask you to give us your best assessment of what the war looks like now in terms of the Lebanon and the continuing and expanding attacks on Lebanon? How do you, where is that now? It's certainly a hot war.
1: Well, you have Iran doing something interesting, which is, some people might have thought, well, Iran is going to be willing to sacrifice Hezbollah in Lebanon because its interest is more in retaining its own, the regime and making sure that it stays in place, that they might be willing to sacrifice Hezbollah. But the opposite has proven true. Iran has been emboldened. Every statement that it makes about the ceasefire includes Lebanon, And Pakistan, the main mediator in getting this deal, also included Lebanon in its statement. So it's very clear that both Iran and the mediators expect that Israel will be restrained in Lebanon, that it will withdraw its troops from Lebanon, end the invasion of Lebanon, end attacks in Lebanon. Now, whether they do this or not is another question. They have reacted with defiance. The defense minister and the prime minister have said we will not be constrained by this agreement in any way. And they continue to attack Lebanon. But I think there's going to come a moment when you've got a fish or cut bait. And either Trump will have to intervene or Iran will attack Israel again. And so that could be a major weakness in this deal, which hopefully the deal will survive. And it will survive by the U.S. Having backbone and putting the kibosh on Israel's adventurism.
0: Wow. We are speaking with Richard Silverstein. We're talking about, you know what we're talking about. And Richard, I mean, it is extraordinary, but, and the Israelis still continue to bomb. It seems like they're moving their policies right along in terms of the control they plan to take of Gaza. You know, they've leveled it now, and they really do have a plan to control or to, you know, make available the waterfront property to the United States.
1: Yeah, the Israelis have now occupied 70% of Gaza. So the 2+ million people in Gaza that used to live in 100% of it now have to live in 30% of it. And they're all living in tents. They're all receiving what little amount of humanitarian aid. You know, they're not able to support themselves in any way as they did before. Hamas is still in power. That was one of the main goals for Netanyahu of the war. And so even the genocide of 72,000 documented victims hasn't achieved its goals. And Israel didn't achieve any of its goals in Iran either. So I think that this will mark a decline in the power and the influence of Israel in the Middle East and of the U.S. Globally. It's the beginning of a long decline where the world sees that all of the military might that Israel is able to muster in the region, including Gaza, hasn't succeeded in achieving its goals. And that really exposes Israel in the future. It exposes the U.S. as well to our rivals in China and Russia, who see we weren't able to achieve our goals in Iran. And it really bodes ill for the impact and the power that both of these countries have globally.
0: Beautiful. Thank you, Richard Silverstein, for taking the time out talk to us about things that are changing quickly and that this Pacifica audience cares a great deal about. We wish you the best and hope you come back soon. Stay safe.
1: Thank you for having me on, Dennis. Appreciate it.
0: 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Stay tuned.
2: And that does it for another episode of Flashpoints. Our executive producer is Dennis Bernstein. Senior producers, Miguel Gavilan Molina and Kevin Pina. Technical producer, Rod Akil. Our theme music written and produced by Charlie Lang. For questions and comments, email Dennis Bernstein at dennis@kpfa.org. Thank you for listening.

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perception into pieces on the beaches and it's driftwood, smashing into pieces on the beaches. This is driftwood, smashing into pieces on the beaches of this godforsaken island somewhere in the furthest reaches of an ocean that has yet to be polluted by man. And they would call it what they wanted, but they all would understand there was a ship inside that bottle that was waiting to float. They took the wind out of his sails and he replaced it with hope. And then he built himself a fire out of the lessons he learned and set sail while the rest of them burned. And you can liken this to driftwood.

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Tickets are on sale now for Present Laughter, a Noel Coward comedy presented by Prospect Theater, weekend nights in June, beginning Friday night, June 12th, at the theater in downtown Modesto. On Sunday, June 21st, the production includes a Page 2 stage discussion. And on Sunday, June 28th, join a talkback with the cast and the director. 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

0: The following commentary is by Robert Reich.
1: Our media is controlled by just a handful of billionaires and their corporations. And Trump is making things worse. Trump's FCC just approved a massive merger that would let one huge media company control what over 80% of American households see. One of these merging companies, called Nexstar, tried to silence late-night host Jimmy Kimmel.
2: Trump and his Brendan cartel is coming for us again.
1: Trump's FCC also cleared the way for billionaire Larry Ellison and his son David to buy Paramount, which includes CBS News. The Ellisons are huge Trump boosters. Under their ownership, CBS News has already seen a massive shift toward a Trump-friendly agenda.
3: CBS News abruptly pulled an investigative report on 60 Minutes just a day before it was set to air.
1: That report examined allegations of abuse and torture suffered by men deported by the Trump administration and sent to a prison in El Salvador, which is probably why Trump gave his blessing for the Ellison's company, Skydance Media, to also acquire Warner Brothers Discovery. If that deal goes through, Trump allies would also control CNN. Larry Ellison has reportedly had discussions with Trump about firing CNN hosts Trump doesn't like. And thanks to Trump, the Ellisons can also count TikTok as part of their growing media empire. Did you know that 1 out of 5 Americans gets their news from TikTok? And you thought Fox News was bad. Don't forget the other media billionaires Trump has in his corner. Trump's billionaire suck-ups already control a huge portion of the information Americans get. The more his cronies control, the less Americans will know. A free press is vital to democracy. But for Trump and his billionaire buddies, it's all about accumulating more power and more wealth. They know that a well-informed public could stop them from acquiring both. So what can we do about this? Pressure our state attorneys general to sue and block these mergers. And we should support our local independent media, as well as outlets like NPR and PBS. News funded by the public, not owned by billionaires. As a once respected newspaper says, democracy dies in darkness. We can't let Trump's billionaire helpers turn out the lights.

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0: We'll always be together like the stars in the sky, never feeling down, just lighting up the night.

0: Air pollution continues to impact communities across the San Joaquin Valley. Valley Improvement Projects, VIP, is participating in California's effort to monitor air pollution in Stanislaus County. Currently underway in three areas, West Stanislaus County, Southwest Modesto, and South Modesto, measuring criteria pollutants, toxic air contaminants, and greenhouse gases. 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
2: there's a moment where Martin Luther King Jr. and several others have a meeting in a hotel suite in which they're strategizing and talking about discussing the compromise and how to respond. And they hold a meeting without him present, which was intentional on their part because they didn't want her as part of the conversation. But she found out about the meeting. And she crashed the party.
1: Today we're in conversation about the remarkable life of Fannie Lou Hamer, a woman who contracted polio and would be disabled all of her life, a woman who was unknowingly forced sterilized, and a woman who would rise against both racial and gender discrimination to become one of the iconic figures of the civil rights and voting rights movements. Our guest is historian Keisha Blaine. She is the author of the book, Until I Am Free, Fannie Lou Hamer's Enduring Message to America. That's next on Letters in Politics.

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1: For Pacifica Radio, I'm Christina Onnestad. It's day 30 of a government shutdown. Democrats still holding to their demands to extend pandemic-era subsidies for health insurance under the Affordable Care Act, set to expire at the end of the year. They're trying to soften the impacts of a government shutdown with legislation to extend SNAP benefits that are slated to expire Saturday. Republicans not allowing that to move forward. Christopher Martinez has more.
2: Senate Democrats have proposed a bill to fund the SNAP food aid program for low-income families, also known as food stamps, as well as the WIC program for women, infants, and children. But Republicans are not going for it. Republican John Thune of North Dakota is the Senate Majority Leader.
3: Mr. President, enough is enough. This bill is a cynical attempt to provide political cover for Democrats to allow them to carry on their government shutdown.
2: Democrats are not taking the blame for the SNAP crisis. Instead, they blame the Trump administration for not using a contingency fund to pay for the programs. Senate Democratic Leader Chuck Schumer.
4: Right now, we're staring down the barrel at two crises at once. A health care crisis and a hunger crisis, and both are caused by one man. Donald Trump.
2: Republican lawmakers and President Trump have offered to negotiate over Affordable Care Act subsidies that are set to expire, the big sticking point for Democrats. But they say they'll do that only after a Republican short-term funding bill is passed. Schumer does not trust them.
4: They always say, do it later, do it later. Later, to quote Martin Luther King Jr. in his letter from the Birmingham jail, means never. They have had since March to do this. They voted three times against it. So this idea, do it later, been there, done that.
2: I'm Christopher Martinez.
1: Some 24 million Americans use the Affordable Care Act marketplace to purchase health insurance. Some 22 million Americans receive a subsidy. According to the Kaiser Family Foundation, should the pandemic-era subsidies expire at the end of the year, premiums for health insurance would double on average. The Trump administration is making good on the president's executive order to train National Guard troops for civil unrest, signed in August. An investigation by the UK's Guardian, citing Pentagon documents yesterday, reveals the military's ordered National Guard in all 50 states to form quick reaction forces, trained in riot control, including the use of batons, body shields, tasers, and pepper spray. Most states ordered to train 500 National Guard members for a total of 23,500 troops nationwide. The chief executive of Vet Voice Foundation, Janessa Goldbeck, a former Marine Corps captain, says the move is an attempt by the president to normalize national militarized police force and forewarns the force could be used to send troops to suppress voter turnout and disrupt the fair operation of elections in Democratic states. The Department of Justice is preparing to send federal election observers to California and New Jersey next week, targeting two Democratic states holding off-year elections following requests from their state Republican parties. California Governor Gavin Newsom has called it an attempt at voter intimidation. Hurricane Melissa has swept through Haiti, Jamaica, and Cuba, leaving a trail of destruction in its wake. Officials say more than 30 people have been killed across the Caribbean. Several studies on climate change released Wednesday gave a dire look at planetary warming ahead of next month's global climate talks. One study by Oxfam says 308 of the world's billionaires have a carbon emissions total that would make them, if they were a country, the 15th most polluting country in the world. The Federal Reserve Wednesday cut its key interest rate by 0.25% in an effort to support flagging employment numbers and high prices. Treasury Secretary Scott Bessent says China's agreed to purchase 25 million metric tons of U.S. soybeans annually, including 12 million metric tons between now and January. The agreement to last for 3 years. He made the announcement after President Donald Trump met with Chinese leader Xi Jinping to discuss trade and tariffs. Just before the meeting, Trump posted on social media he's renewing U.S. nuclear weapons testing for the first time in 3 decades. It's unclear whether Trump's renewed push for nuclear weapons testing would detonate nuclear warheads. The U.S. has not done so since 1992 because of a test ban. Beatrice Finn, former executive director of the Nobel Peace Laureate ICANN, International Campaign to Abolish Nuclear Weapons, said estimates of past nuclear testing killed as many Americans as its bombs on Hiroshima and Nagasaki did. I'm Christina Onnestad, reporting for Pacifica Radio.
0: Good day and welcome to Letters and Politics. I'm Mitch Jezerich. Today we're going to be in conversation about the great civil rights and voting rights activist of the 20th century, Fannie Lou Hamer. Born to a sharecropping family in the deep south of Mississippi, Fannie Lou Hamer would rise in a world that tried to dismiss her because she was black, and in a movement that tried to dismiss her because she was a woman. Still, her voice rose to be heard then and still being heard today. My guest for this conversation is Dr. Keisha N. Blaine. Keisha Blaine's an award-winning historian of the 20th century United States with interest in African-American history, the modern African diaspora, and women's and gender study. She's associate professor of history at the University of Pittsburgh and president of the African-American Intellectual History Society. She is the author of the book, Until I Am Free, Fannie Lou Hamer's Enduring Message to America. She joins me over Zoom. Keisha Blaine, it is a great pleasure to welcome you to this radio program.
5: Thank you so much for having me.
0: What's fascinating to me, among many things that are fascinating to me, but where I want to begin is when we usually talk about icons of the civil rights and the voting rights movements of the middle of the 20th century, A, we're frequently talking about men, but also we're usually talking about people, we're talking about Martin Luther King Jr., Stokely Carmichael, Malcolm X. We're talking about people who, Malcolm X's story is a little bit more complex, but we're usually talking about people who got their start early, maybe late teens, early 20s into politics, oftentimes through school, through SNCC, these kind of things. Mm-hmm. What's fascinating about Fannie Lou Hamer is she doesn't even go to her first political meeting until she's well into her 40s, and it's at this meeting that she even really realizes she has a right to vote.
5: Yes. This part of Hamer's story, I think, really sets her apart from so many other activists, as you point out. In August 1962, she attended this mass meeting in Mississippi. This was organized by the Student Nonviolence Coordinating Committee, also known as SNCC. And as you point out, the activists in SNCC primarily were young people. This was a group of mostly college-age students who had come together initially at Shaw University through the very important work of Ella Baker, who was the visionary of the group. And many of these activists were, well, significantly younger than Hamer, who, when she attended that meeting in August 1962, was, as you point out, 44 years old. She did not initially plan to attend the meeting, but her friend encouraged her to attend the meeting, and I'm certainly glad she did. It was such an important step in her life. It was a moment where she found her calling, certainly a political awakening, but also in many ways a spiritual awakening. She felt in that moment that it was God's plan for her to become an activist, for her to get involved in SNCC, to play a leading role in the expansion of Black political rights.
0: Religion is central to her in her activism.
5: It is. And I absolutely wanted to emphasize this in the book, because one of the things that always stayed with me as I read about Fannie Lou Hamer over the years and certainly did the research for this book, there were moments where I would ask myself, how in the world did she even have the motivation to keep going? She went through so much. I'm sure we'll talk about many of the challenges that she endured today. And I think she could have easily walked away. She could have easily given up and said, this is too much. But she kept pushing. And one of the reasons that she kept pushing was because she had a sense that God was on her side. She truly believed that this was not solely a political mission, but a spiritual one. She saw herself as speaking light into a world of darkness. And she wanted to ensure that she lived out her life's purpose. She certainly cared what people thought. She listened to other people. But the point is that she didn't answer to individuals. She felt like she answered directly to God. It was divinely ordained. I think because of that particular perspective, it gave her the drive to keep pushing forward, even when people were very critical or even dismissive of her.
6: Dr. Blaine, I'm going to take just one quick time out here. Everything's going great. Mm-hmm. I'm getting a little bit of a rubbing sound of your microphone, I think, on your clothes, which is very common for one of the hanging, for the hanging mm-hmm. microphones. It's a very common occurrence, but it's not terrible, but it, yeah.
5: Okay. So maybe I can try it without it, or if you prefer the mic, I can just, it might be my hair. You want to try speaking without the mic? I can remove the entire.
6: Well, we could try it. I'm not hearing it now, so it might have been a hair.
5: Oh, it might have been a hair.
6: Okay. I was not looking close. Just, yeah, oftentimes it's someone's tie or jacket or you name it. But yeah, it's a very common occurrence for me. Okay. This is part of my life, always trying to get the technical stuff right. But I think
5: to repeat, I won't. I mean, I'll end up saying it slightly differently. But if you want me to,
6: it wasn't. It wasn't terrible. It was just slightly there, but I was let me try to see if we could deal with it early on so it doesn't have to be an issue later on. Okay, I'll jump back into this now.
5: Okay.
6: 3, 2, 1. And your biography on Fannie Lou Hamer is also part intellectual biography of Fannie Lou Hamer. And it's obviously faith is important when it comes to religion, but there's also an intellectual framework that is involved in here as well. Could we see this at all in what was known as the Black social gospel in that tradition?
5: I think so. And I would mention here that it was very important for me to center the intellectual history because I wanted to ensure that people reading the book would leave with not only a sense of what Hamer had gone through in her life, but more so what she believed, that they would get a sense of her ideas, certainly how they developed over time, how developments taking place not only in Mississippi but across the nation and across the globe shaped Fannie Lou Hamer's perspective. And even more importantly, I wanted them to see how this woman who had very limited formal education, she only had a sixth grade education, but she was quite brilliant. And I say this because what is so powerful about her was that she was able, I think, to learn from so many people around her, and often just through observation. But particularly, I think her life helps us see the power of the Black intellectual tradition. How, for example, knowledge is passed down generation to generation. How even those who may not have an opportunity to attend formal school are able to pass words of wisdom. They're able to share knowledge, you know, oftentimes through storytelling. I think we can see how Fannie Lou Hamer developed as an intellectual outside of the traditional walls, you know, of a classroom setting, but no less influential and no less impactful. And I think absolutely you can talk about the social gospel within this context. It is deeply tied to Hamer's story.
6: And again, her going to her first political meeting and really getting involved in politics begins when she's 44 years of age. But that's not to say that the first four decades of her life aren't important. They're very important. Right. I want to talk about some of those things. She's born on October 6, 1917, to a family of sharecroppers in Mississippi, the youngest of 20 children, which is also quite interesting to think mm-hmm. about. And her grandparents were enslaved themselves. Were they enslaved near where she grew up? Was this all in Mississippi?
5: Yes. I mean, Fannie Lou Hamer had deep roots in Mississippi. In fact, I think one of the things I talk about in the book, which is so striking, there's a moment where when she's eventually able to travel, I talk about the trip that she takes to the African continent in 64. She reflects on her family and experiences a sense of pain that she doesn't know as much. She certainly knows her grandparents. She spoke about her grandmother in particular. But she talks about that feeling of displacement, which I think many African Americans certainly understand in the context of the 20th century of not knowing much about who long lost relatives might be. In this case, Hamer had traveled to Guinea, and she saw people who she would say resembled some of her relatives, and she wondered, could she be related, but of course would never know. But yes, she had deep roots in Mississippi, and as you know, stayed in Mississippi for her entire life.
6: She started working as a sharecropper herself at the age of six.
5: Mm-hmm. Yes, and the way this happened was quite extraordinary. Really a somewhat shocking story when you think of it, because Hamer was lured into a life of sharecropping. As I explained, she was born into a sharecropping family, but her parents did not expect her to be sharecropping, certainly not yet at the age of six. Still a very tender age. There's only so much one could do at that age. But Hamer talks about how the white landowner approached her at age six and lured her into sharecropping by telling her that if she would pick cotton, he would give her candy from the store. And of course, one can imagine a six-year-old would find that proposition appealing, but it was a trap. And once she picked the cotton, at that moment, she never stopped picking cotton. This, I think, helps us understand broadly what life was like in the Jim Crow South, and particularly how sharecropping was a system of exploitation, one that affected all members of the family, not only the parents in this case, but you know, as someone as young as six would be expected, and in this case would be lured into working every day, you know, as she would say, from sunup to sundown, very much in, you know, we can see the similarities to the institution of slavery. And I think this particular experience is key to understanding how Hamer emerges as a grassroots activist in Mississippi. She could relate to the people. She truly had a way of speaking to others because she had lived in the same community. I think because of her knowledge, her awareness, she was able to reach people in a way that I think other people could not, for those who came into the community from other places.
6: You said that she never stopped picking cotton. Does that even include her time when she does get involved politically?
5: No. So ultimately, effectively, she becomes a civil rights activist in August 1962. And one of the things that's so interesting about this experience is that she volunteers initially to register to vote. When she learns about her right to vote as a citizen of the United States, she's eager to try. She wants to register to vote. But in doing so, she's ultimately kicked off of the plantation where she worked. The white landowner made it very clear to her that if she did not go back to the courthouse and withdraw her registration, she would have to leave. So she left. And so that effectively marked the moment where she walked away from sharecropping. But in truth, she remained involved. So, for example, later in the late 1960s, she established a farm. So she was still able to not only use her hands, but more so find ways to support other sharecroppers in the community. And, of course, her husband continued working, her husband, Perry Papp Hamer. So I think that August 1962 moment is where we see the shift from sharecropping to a life fully devoted to advancing the cause of civil rights.
6: So she was organizing other sharecroppers.
5: Yes, she was, which is so significant. And in fact, she later, when she reflected on what happened in 62 when she was kicked off the plantation, as you can imagine, she was distraught because she recognized that this would hurt her financially, that it would hurt the family, it would cause a strain for her husband to have to take on the full responsibility of meeting all the expenses of the family. But she said that it was a blessing in disguise because it set her free, and it set her free to be able to help her people. And that's the way she spoke about it later. And so she did. She devoted herself to helping other sharecroppers. She knew how exploitative the system was, and so she tried to find strategies. And I think she was quite effective, particularly with Freedom Farm, of helping people build for themselves, grow their own crops, not having to rely on waiting for portions, or shares, as it were, in terms of the sharecropping system. So yes, absolutely, other sharecroppers, and encourage them to register to vote, played a key role in leading workshops across the South on voting rights. As we were talking, I was even thinking about all of the college campuses she visited. So organized sharecroppers, certainly, but was also trying to reach younger people across the nation, spoke to women, spoke to anyone who would listen, quite frankly.
0: as a young girl, she contracted polio.
5: Mm-hmm.
0: And she was disabled. She did walk with a limp.
5: She did. And as I explained in the book, later on in her life, when she endured a brutal beating in 1963 in Winona, that particular beating worsened the limp and then also led to some other physical ailments. But this is key because one of the things that I emphasize in the book is that Hamer was a Black disabled activist. And we spoke about how she had limited formal education. That certainly set her apart. But the fact that she was a Black disabled woman organizing in Mississippi, that also meant that she was quite different than many of the leaders in the movement, which, as I argue, was a good thing in the sense that what made her different, I think, ultimately made her relate to ordinary people. People trusted her. They would listen to her because they saw her, as one of their own, and absolutely she was. But the irony is that those very same traits meant that other people in the movement sometimes treated her terribly. I mean, there are so many examples of other civil rights leaders speaking to Hamer in very disparaging ways. I think I read about in the book certain moments where even I was shocked to read how, leaders who we certainly respect and elevate in our history still just speaking to Hamer in ways that were unbecoming because they did not see her as a leader, even though clearly she was.
6: Her life was, before we get what we recognize today as a modern disability rights movement, sort of seen mm-hmm. as being born in the 1970s. Did she ever talk about being disabled or disability itself?
5: Hamer did reference this. You know, it wasn't one of the primary topics that she grappled with. I think if you look at her speeches primarily throughout the 60s and 70s, she would talk a lot about voting rights. She was really talking about economic justice. I think she was very open with people to talk about her own experiences. Certainly, you mentioned that she had contracted polio. She spoke about the physical abuse and how it affected her body. So she was not ashamed, to talk about the parts of her life. But I think we're certainly difficult. You know, she didn't shy away from talking about disability as she weren't, as she was not also shy about talking about the forced sterilization that she endured in 1961. And so disability was certainly at the forefront, even if it wasn't something that she spoke about as much as she spoke of a range of other topics like voting rights, economic justice, also women's empowerment.
6: This is Letters in Politics, and we are in conversation about the life of Fannie Lou Hamer. Our guest is Dr. Keisha N. Blaine, award-winning historian of the 20th century United States. She is a associate professor of history at the University of Pittsburgh, also president of the African American Intellectual History Society. She is the author of the book, Until I Am Free, Fannie Lou Hamer's Enduring Message to America. You just referenced my next question, what I want to talk more about, and I learned this from your book. I did not realize it, and it's a very profound part of her story, is that she was, as many African-American women were in this period of time, she was forcibly sterilized. Mm-hmm. Tell me about that.
5: Yes. In 1961, 1 year before she joined the movement, Hamer was hospitalized. She had a small uterine tumor. It was a non-cancerous tumor, and she was supposed to have a fairly small procedure. The white doctor who performed the surgery, unbeknownst to Hamer, actually removed her uterus. And as I explained in the book, that experience in and of itself was traumatic, as one can imagine. But to add insult to injury, he did not tell her what he had done, and she did not find out until after she went back to the plantation and heard people talking about it. The doctor was related to the wife of the plantation owner. And people were whispering about what Hamer had experienced. And when she found out, she confronted him.
6: She found out through the grapevine.
5: Yes. Through gossip, people are talking about her. And it's just devastating to imagine what that must have been like. And she was angry. As you can imagine, she confronted the doctor, and he did not provide an explanation. And as I explained in the book, this was certainly a common practice. It was quite common in Mississippi. In fact, the hospital where Hamer had the procedure done in Sunflower County had many black women who would go in for all kinds of minor procedures and go through the same experience. And Hamer decided, which is such a, I think, a powerful part of her story, she decided that she would bear witness to this. She decided that she would not keep it to herself, you know, as painful and traumatic as it was for her to endure this. When she joined the movement, she decided that she would speak out about forced sterilizations in order to shed light on the practice, not only because of what was happening in Mississippi, but of course what was happening across the South and also in other parts of the nation. And so the forced sterilization became a focal point for Hamer's activism. You know, it became a way for her to talk about broadly medical racism, medical violence, and the unique experiences of black and brown women, and particularly of impoverished black and brown women. It is absolutely a critical part of her story. And one of the things that she brings into her activism when she is organizing a bit later around women's rights, she's once again talking about the forced sterilization, talking about what people, what black women in particular, are enduring at the hands of the state, in this case through white doctors.
6: Now, I've been gearing all my questions towards her early life, when, of course, her legacy, a lot of that is based on once she gets involved politically. But there is a lot here I found fascinating and that I learned from your book. And so one last question before we get kind of into the 60s here. And that is, she was working in the sharecropper's home as well. That's correct. And
5: yes.
6: And the sharecroppers would not, the white owner of the of the plantation, I guess, would not allow her to eat at the table with them, even though she was working in the home. And she has this quote, sort of her way of getting back at them. Mm-hmm. And I just want to read it quickly because it's so great, and you have it in your book. It's this quote: "Now, one thing that would really bug me was when they would tell me that I couldn't eat at the table with them. I would have to wait for all of them to be finished. So what I'd do was eat first. I would just eat and have myself a time. And maybe some of the things I'd done wasn't right, because I would eat out of all the spoons and watch them eat behind me. And whenever they would leave home, I would get in that bathtub, because I didn't have one. I would get in that bathtub and I would take me a bubble bath." That was great.
5: Absolutely. You know, and as you were reading that, I thought immediately, and of course this is a parallel that I draw, you know, in the book, to so many other similar accounts within the context of slavery. You think about so many black women who were working on plantations, you know, enslaved black women being treated in the same way, sometimes caring for white children, even cooking the food in the house, and not being allowed to sit at the table, not being allowed to, you know, to even be in these spaces. But in a similar way, they found through these acts the ability to resist, to covertly challenge white supremacy. And I wanted to emphasize the story in the book so people would get a glimpse of just the diverse ways that black people stood up for themselves. Absolutely, Jim Crow in this particular context was a violent and oppressive system. But it's important to know that black people were constantly resisting. They were not passive. You know, they were trying to dismantle these systems, and sometimes that came through this very small act of taking that bubble bath when you know that you could get in a whole lot of trouble for doing so. So I think that helps people see Hamer's own defiance and the recognition that this was not acceptable, right? That, you know, this was not a system that was fair, and this was her way to push back.
0: So Fannie Lou Hamer goes to the SNCC meeting in 1962. It's at this meeting she learns she actually has a right to vote. This is a good 90 years after the Civil War amendments to the Constitution that were meant for the enfranchisement of black males at the time. Mm-hmm. It might be shocking to people today to know that for many people, especially who listen to radio, who were alive in 1962, to realize that people didn't realize they had a right to vote.
5: Yes. You know, when I reflect on this, once again, it takes me back to the period of slavery. We know, for example, that white people went to great lengths to ensure that enslaved black people could not have access to, formal education, that they, created all of these roadblocks to ensure that they would not learn how to read and write. And in a similar way to what we just discussed, black people resisted and found ways around these strategies. But I think this is also true in the context in which Hamer is living in Mississippi in the early 20th century. There are several things that she points out. One, she emphasizes the fact that she is in a remote area. And this is not to say that it's impossible for information to circulate, but what that means is that there's certain things that simply difficult to get into, even in terms of I think as we're talking, I'm

0: know her full rights as a citizen of the United States. Keep in mind, too, that by the early 1960s, only 5% of Black people in the state of Mississippi were registered to vote. We're talking about an estimated 450,000 people in the state at the time. Well, what's the reason? It's absolutely tied to all of these roadblocks. But the truth is, one of the efforts to keep people out of the ballot box is through restricting access to information, making sure people don't actually know what their rights are. And having limited formal education also contributes to this narrative, because Hamer, as I mentioned, did not continue in school past the sixth grade, so there's only so much she would have had access to. So those are some of the circumstances that I think are important to reflect on to explain why it took so long for Hamer to find out her rights as a citizen of the United States. But what is powerful in the story is that once she finds that out, she is determined to tell everyone. And so, when you look at her speeches, Hamer is constantly referencing the Reconstruction Amendments, as you point out. She's constantly talking about the 13th, 14th, and 15th Amendments because she's emphasizing to people, listen, according to the Constitution, we have these rights. We should not have to be necessarily fighting for rights that have already been granted to us, at least in theory. But for her, it becomes, I think, a sense of urgency to push people to say, listen, it is, we're talking about in the 1960s, we should have been doing this already. So let's make sure to take full advantage of these rights and push beyond all of these roadblocks.
1: This is less than a decade after the Brown versus Board of Education decision
0: Right.
1: that rested on the argument about the 14th Amendment of equal protection under the law. And that comes, we've done shows about the work of Pauli Murray and, sort of providing the intellectual underpinnings for that and these Civil War amendments. And now we see Fannie Lou Hamer picking up these Civil War amendments and running with them. Can you tell me more about her evolution of thought afterwards about these amendments and about voting in general?
0: Yes, I think one of the things that is so interesting about Hamer is very, I think at the very beginning when she's from 1962 onward, she's constantly going back to the Constitution. She's emphasizing the Constitution as a way to make a larger argument, really to all Americans, to white America in particular, saying that if indeed you are committed to the ideals stated in the Constitution, then you have to support Black political rights. There's really no other way to imagine a democracy if you're going to allow, in the context of Mississippi, 450,000 Black residents to essentially not have a voice in how decisions are, in how decisions are being made on a statewide level. So she goes back constantly to the Constitution, and it becomes, I think, for her, the focal point. On the one hand, she recognizes the limitations of that argument insofar as we know that even on the statewide level, there are all of these other laws, such as well, we know things like poll taxes, but in particular the literacy test, which she encounters as one way to block her access to the ballot box. So she's aware she's aware that all of these are happening at the same time that she's saying, look at what the Constitution has granted us. But what is also intriguing, I think, about Hamer's development of thought is within a few years. I mean, she goes by 1962, by the end of 1962, she begins to shift her language from one of primarily civil rights to one of human rights. And this becomes, I think, such an important shift for her because it's reflective of, what happens when you travel. I mean, in particular, we see the power of travel in this case. She's able to have conversations that I think help her see broadly that the struggle that she's a part of isn't just one that can be understood in national terms and has to be thought of in

0: in a global sort of way. And so she begins to then talk about Black voting rights and political rights broadly as not solely things that are granted by the U.S. Constitution, certainly they are, but more so that these are rights that should be granted to Black people as part of the larger conversation of human rights. And so I think that is an important development. And it happens quite quickly from 1962 to 1964, but it is part of her development, which makes her message all the more impactful.
1: And this is when our ideas about human rights are also evolving generally. I mean, our notion of human rights is actually a very modern thing that we have. I do want to ask you about the struggles that she had as a woman within the civil rights and voting rights movements as well. Maybe one way you can talk about this and go anywhere that you like, but this was definitely true, and which most people know Fannie Lou Hamer today for, was what happened at the 1964 Democratic Convention, where she was resisted not just by Democrats, but also by people within the movement. Tell me about that, maybe within the context of what happened at the DNC in 1964.
0: Yes, I think it's important, you know, as you point out, to emphasize that Hamer encountered a lot of resistance at the DNC. And I think she was initially surprised by the amount of resistance that she encountered, specifically from civil rights activists. There are several things, just to provide a bit of context. You know, Hamer, several months before coming to the DNC, had helped to establish the Mississippi Freedom Democratic Party, which played such a pivotal role in the fight for Black political rights, particularly because the MFDP, they were challenging the statewide Democratic Party, which was an all-white Democratic Party, and this, as we know, is part of the broader pattern at this time. Southern Democrats, in this particular context, did not support Black political participation. And Hamer was part of an effort to challenge this. The reason she showed up at the DNC in the first place was because she was trying to pressure the National Party to seat the MFDP, so ultimately give full representation to the party that was inclusive, to the one that was going to represent Mississippi broadly, and not particularly the all-white party that would exclude Black people from the calculation. Things were not going her way. What was offered to her were two seats, and to be specific, two symbolic seats. They were non-voting seats, but they were symbolic. It was this kind gesture to say, we won't seat your group, but you can have this as a gesture, you know, of our appreciation and understanding, one might phrase it that way. Hamer resisted that because she felt like it absolutely fell short of why she had, you know, it fell short of the demands. It's not why she came to the DNC in the first place. However, other civil rights activists saw the utility, they saw the importance of accepting the compromise. Their attitude, for the most part, was this was a good way to build bridges. This was a good way to send a message to particularly Lyndon B. Johnson, you know, and, you know, the National Democratic Party. This was a way to send a message that collaboration was possible. They were essentially thinking about the long game, one might say, and Hamer did not appreciate that approach. She felt like a compromise would ultimately be a defeat. It's one thing to have differences politically or, you know, or ideologically around these concerns, but what is troubling, which I think reveals the gender dynamics as well as even the class dynamics, is that many civil rights activists then approach Hamer in a very condescending way. Roy Wilkins from the NAACP, for example, called her an ignorant woman, which speaks to, you know, his own perceptions of her.
1: To her, know, face?
0: Yes, which was painful, as you can imagine. And in just going through the, you know, the records, I think that's the other part, too, that really stayed with me, is that people certainly spoke about Hamer behind her back, but they often said things to her directly. So she was very clear about where people stood. And there's another interesting exchange that I talk about where several of the leaders, you know, male leaders, are going to Hamer and they're saying, listen, you need to accept the compromise. And they're trying to assert their authority by emphasizing their experience, you know, their experience politically, their knowledge. And again, I mentioned earlier, you know, Hamer has a sixth grade education. She comes to the movement late. She doesn't have a lot of the experience and the networks and all of that. And so several of the male leaders there use that as a way to try to correct her and to tell her she needs to listen to them because they have the right answer. And Hamer resisted, as she often did, and she stood up for herself, even though she was absolutely hurt by some of the remarks that were made to her. And I should just quickly give another example, too, of how they treated her. There's a moment where Martin Luther King Jr. and several others have a meeting in a hotel suite in which they're strategizing and they're talking about discussing the compromise and how to respond. And they hold a meeting without Hamer present, which was intentional on their part because they didn't want her as part of the conversation. But she found out about the meeting and she crashed the party. And she ran there and insisted that she play a part in the dialogue. And pressured them to actually move the meeting out of the hotel suite and into the hallway so that more people could be involved. And so these were the kinds of things that she endured. She has an exchange that I talk about in the book with Adam Clayton Powell, who, as we know, is a very well-respected politician.
2: From New York.
0: And right. He's similarly trying to pressure Hamer, telling her, listen, accept the compromise. You need to listen. And she's not listening to him. And so he says to her, do you know who I am? Because he's trying to understand how she could be so resistant to his ideas. And he says, do you know who I am? And she says, I absolutely know who you are. But let me ask you, how many bales of cotton have you picked? How many beatings have you taken? And I think that was a way for her to emphasize to him that she was not going to be swayed by anyone trying to assert any kind of authority over her because of their position, their title, ranking, all of that. She did not care. More to the point, she was saying to him, I have real life experience. And that real life experience makes me just as a valuable leader in this space as you are. And so I hear you, I know who you are, but I'm still resisting your suggestion. And so I think that part of Hamer's story is to me so amazing because you see her pushing against sexism, patriarchy, classism, all of these things. She's resisting in order to make sure that her voice is heard.
2: Tell me about Fannie Lou Hamer and the 1965 Voting Rights Act.
0: One of the things that I find so powerful about her story, I think it's important to understand that she absolutely is one of the people we have to identify as playing a key role in laying the groundwork for the passage of the 65 Voting Rights Act. Hamer, as I think most people will know, since that tends to be, what we tend, generally, if you know anything about Hamer, you'll know about her speech at the 1964 convention. So, of course, all of these things are happening behind the scenes, and there are all of these discussions about this compromise. But what most people remember to this very day is Hamer giving this very moving testimony about her experiences in Mississippi. She spoke about state-sanctioned violence. She spoke about voter suppression. She spoke about the brutal beatings that she endured in her effort to advance Black political rights. And that was not a small thing because what I often emphasize is Hamer's testimony was so powerful that it terrified the President of the United States. Lyndon B. Johnson at the time ultimately decided to hold an impromptu press conference just to divert attention away from Hamer's speech.
2: He knew Hamer was going to speak. It was going to garner attention, perhaps media attention.
0: Exactly.
2: And so he holds a press conference.
0: Exactly. And that's so important to emphasize because it helps us see how meaningful, how influential that speech actually was. And the irony is he failed in his effort because, for one thing, those who were present who heard Hamer speak in person were moved, deeply moved. But even more so, those who heard the speech later, once the speech was later aired, they were stunned. One of the things that I find intriguing in the process of doing the research, you would be hard-pressed to find anyone who would talk about the 1964 DNC who didn't mention Hamer. It's almost as though nothing else happened at that convention. It's every single account, people will talk about that Black woman from Mississippi who gave a speech that, you know, might have moved them to tears, that had them stop in their track, that made them look within and question themselves. There are so many people whose lives were radically transformed because of that speech. The irony is when Hamer walked away from the DNC, she did not leave feeling like she had accomplished much. She actually left feeling defeated because of the issue, you know, because of the circumstances concerning the compromise that she rejected. And she felt like she didn't leave with the very thing that she wanted. I don't think she even fully grasped how powerful her speech was. But I think that speech ultimately set the stage for a number of key developments. I would argue that Lyndon B. Johnson himself, as much as he tried to block the speech, ended up being moved and transformed by the speech, as so many others were. And it forced him, it was certainly one of the key developments that forced him to shift his perspective. And it was also, I think, the moment, we sort of look at, we see these moments throughout our history, you know, where we have a particular development that sways public opinion in interesting ways. And we see that, for example, with the Montgomery bus boycott or even the Emmett Till case. And there are all of these moments. And I think the 1964 testimony, Hamer's testimony at that DNC, is another example of a moment in time that has the ability to shift public opinion and get people to recognize that this was not solely a Black problem. This wasn't just, oh, you know, this is African-Americans are having these challenges. No, this is an American problem. Every person in the United States needed to be concerned. They needed to be concerned about the way that Black people are being treated as second-class citizens. And so, without fail, I think the speech laid the groundwork for the passage of the Voting Rights Act, which, as we know, significantly expanded Black political participation. And Hamer has to be credited as one of the activists who made that possible.
2: And people can find this speech pretty easily online if they want to go hear it, especially after what you just said about it. She died in 1977. She wasn't in necessarily a good place when that happened. She was also in need of help and seemed to be ignored largely. Tell me about the end of her life.
0: Yes, one of the things that I discuss in the book, and I have to admit that last chapter was perhaps the most difficult one to write, because I still feel a sense of frustration that someone like Hamer, who devoted her life to helping other people, who was so selfless, ends up toward the end of her life being at a place where she could not often find the help that she needed. You know, it is important to recognize that Hamer, I think, pushed and pushed and pushed until she couldn't push any longer. And there were all of these moments where she was experiencing just exhaustion, for sure. She was exhausted. She had worked so much. You know, I sometimes, when I even look through the records of her travel itinerary, it's baffling to me how she would just go from city to city to city. Sometimes she would be doing 4 or 5 events in one city, you know, just hardly taking time to rest. She was, if someone invited her to speak, she was there, and she was always willing to support others for, you know, doing a range of different things. She would be there if they asked her to come. And the problem is, that not only was she physically exhausted, but she was also dealing with several health issues. She had diabetes untreated. She wasn't paying attention to it. She was just moving along. There was a moment where she was standing in a picket line and just fainted. And I think for so many people around her, it, you know, it was a shock, but it was also the result of her being physically ill, but not actually paying attention to those signs. And there was even another incident where I was so surprised to see where Hamer was instructed, you know, by doctors to just stay home, rest, you know, don't go on the road, you know, just take it easy for a bit. She was still doing interviews. She was still trying to plan trips and, in fact, still traveled at moments where she should not have been traveling. But the point is that toward the end of her life, I think what's so unfortunate is that when she became very sick and she was also dealing with just a litany of so many bills, so many financial problems at the time, there were days where she could not find anyone to help her. I mean, certainly her husband was there and her family was there to support, but there were days where she would express frustration that she wanted to see her friends, she wanted to see others. People were busy and doing other things and not always able to come by to see her, and she would grow frustrated. And so towards the end of her life, we see clear evidence that she was battling depression, that she was feeling distraught about her life in many ways. And she was never, I think, regretful of anything she had done, and she was absolutely remained committed towards the very end. But I think she felt really sad that she did not have a lot of the people who she spent her life, you know, helping around her in her time of need. And she passed away in March of 1977. You know, she had developed breast cancer and, as I said, a host of other health issues. When she passed away, I think it was so hard for me to write about in the book because, of course, she has this lovely funeral and so many people come, you know, all these people show up and they talk about her life and her legacy. But it's just those last few years where she felt so down and expressed frustration that she couldn't find people. I think that's what stays with me the most, is how hard it is for people who fight for others, oftentimes don't have those very same people they're fighting for. They don't have them around. That's hard.
1: Dr. Keisha N. Blaine has been our guest. She is Associate Professor of History at the University of Pittsburgh. She's also President of the African American Intellectual History Society. And she has joined us for a conversation on her book called Until I Am Free, Fannie Lou Hamer's Enduring Message to America. Dr. Blaine, that was a wonderful conversation, and I thank you.
0: Thank you for having me.
1: That does it for Letters and Politics. The show is produced by Deanna Martinez. Kristen Thomas is the engineer. Special thanks to the KPFA social media team. 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I'm Mitch Jezrich, and I thank you for listening.

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0: We'll be bringing you the hits from the midst of the sea of hot rods, cool customs, and classic cars, live from the world-famous American Graffiti Classic Car Parade downtown Modesto. 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And this is where it all began, the American Graffiti Festival. 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Yeah.

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The East Stanislaus Resource Conservation District reorganized its Walk with the Naturalist at Caswell State Park to be more affordable for families. 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

You witness a great injustice. Someone's rights are trampled on. You're angry. It's not fair. Someone's got to do something for justice, for equality. You quit your job. That bit was easy. It's time to take matters into your own hands. You train yourself, ready to take on the bad guys. Maybe there's a better way to bring about justice. You read more about Right for Rights on Amnesty International's website. It's a campaign for people who have been harassed, threatened, or locked up just for who they are or what they stand for. You feel inspired, ready to get creative, be seen, be heard. Show solidarity. The real power of Right for Rights is when people come together to send letters and sign their names. Millions of people across the world do it each year, reminding people they're not alone and speaking truth to power. And you know what? It's changing lives. That was the moment Rita, a human rights defender, was acquitted after facing 20 years in prison. She was helped by people like you who took part in Right for Rights. 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

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Did you know that the city of Modesto has a life jacket loaner program? 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
1: Due process. What is it? Who gets it? There's been some misinformation about this fundamental right that's guaranteed by the U.S. Constitution.
2: Your Secretary of State says everyone who's here, citizens and non-citizens, deserve due process. Do you agree?
3: I don't know. I'm not a lawyer.
1: Well, I am a lawyer, and I've argued before this grim court. I may do TikTok dances from time to time, but I know a thing or two about the legal system. The Fifth Amendment to the Constitution explicitly says no person shall be deprived of life, liberty, or property without due process of law. Now, simply put, due process guarantees that you will not be arbitrarily fined, arrested, imprisoned, or deported, and that you must know the reason officials have targeted you. You must also have an opportunity to contest those allegations before a neutral third party. For example, if you get a parking ticket, your due process would be the opportunity to contest it before having to pay a fine. Or maybe you get arrested during a protest. Your due process would require being told why you are being arrested. You must also have the right to defend yourself with the help of a lawyer in a hearing with a neutral decision maker. If you're an immigrant who has been detained by ICE and is facing deportation, you are entitled to a notice of the charges against you. The government must also provide you with a charging document, often called a notice to appear, outlining the reasons for potential deportation. You have the right to present evidence before an immigration judge to show why you should not be deported. You might be seeking asylum, for example, or have a student visa or green card. You are entitled to a judgment based on the facts of the case and applicable law. And you have the right to appeal the decision to a higher court. You cannot simply be ripped off the streets and deported without a chance to defend yourself. That would be a clear violation of due process. Our country was founded on the idea that government cannot arbitrarily take away your rights and liberties, and that everyone has a right to defend themselves. And that really means everyone. The word person in the Fifth Amendment makes no distinction between citizens and non-citizens. The 14th Amendment makes this applicable to the states as well. And the Supreme Court has reaffirmed this multiple times. Conservative and liberal justices have agreed. Due process is a fundamental constitutional protection to ensure that all of us can maintain our life, liberty, and our property, regardless of who we are or where we come from. This is a right that goes to the very roots of our democracy.

0: Virginia. He died in
1: Tennessee. 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

Lordy talked of life, laughed, slapped his leger step. He said his name was Bojangles, then he danced a lick.

And after 20 years, he's still green. He said, I dance now at every chance in honky-tonks. For my drinks and tips, but most of the time I spend behind these county bars. You see, son, I drinks a bit.

It's called vermicomposting, and the Stanislaus Master Gardeners will show you how composting with worms spins food scraps into gold for your garden. 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
0: We'll be bringing you the hits from the midst of the sea of hot rods, cool customs, and classic cars, live from the world-famous American Graffiti Classic Car Parade downtown Modesto. 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

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The signal is hot, the bass is based, and thumpin' plug in, power up, and ride the cyber trail.

0: On February 17, 2026, civil rights activist, ordained minister, and political figure Jesse Jackson passed away at the age of 84. He was recognized as one of the most prominent civil rights leaders of the late 20th and early 21st centuries. Back in 1972, he made a special appearance on Sesame Street, episode 402. He was joined by a large and multiracial group of kids on the stoop at 123 Sesame Street as he recited his poem, I Am Somebody.
1: Ready on the stump?
2: Yeah.
1: Okay, here we go. I am.
2: I am.
1: Somebody.
2: Somebody.
1: I am.
2: I am.
1: Somebody.
2: Somebody.
1: I may be poor.
2: I may be poor.
1: But I am.
2: I am.
1: Somebody.
2: Somebody.
1: I may be young.
2: But I am.
1: Somebody.
2: Somebody.
1: I may be on welfare.
2: I may be on welfare.
1: But I am.
2: Somebody.
1: Somebody. I may be small.
2: I may be small.
1: But I am.
2: But I am.
1: Somebody.
2: Somebody.
1: I may make a mistake.
2: I may make a mistake.
1: But I am.
2: But I am.
1: Somebody.
2: Somebody.
1: My clothes are different.
2: My clothes are different.
1: My face is different.
2: My face is different.
1: My hair is different.
2: My hair is different.
1: But I am.
2: But I am.
1: Somebody.
2: Somebody.
1: I am black.
2: I am black.
1: Brown.
2: Brown.
1: White.
2: White.
1: I speak a different language.
2: I speak a different language.
1: But I must be respected.
2: But I must be respected.
1: Protected.
2: Protected.
1: Never rejected.
2: Never rejected.
1: I am.
2: I am.
1: God's child.
2: God's child.
1: I am.
0: The voice of Jesse Jackson in 1972 on an episode of Sesame Street. That poem, I Am Somebody, was performed by Jackson as early as 1963, and he continued using it after forming Operation Push in the early 1970s. PUSH stood for People United to Serve Humanity. Jesse Jackson passed away on February 17th, 2026, at the age of 84.
3: I said, a great guy to matter, there's a bear at the door.

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stills are speaking to you in ways and mold the way that you feel. As simple as a picture drawn could ever be. Glance of a chance with you right here next to me. It plays in the mind of the day that we met. You should know you have a spirit that I couldn't forget. If you feel confused, or maybe you're afraid to lose, it's just a question of time. I know your heart's bruised. I'm the one you kiss when your destiny call. Sworn for fear while you were making me fall. Don't you hide behind words that tear me apart or shed tears for you. Mirrors in my heart, echoes of what? Sweet dreams, and I don't know the dialogue of your script. You see, it's killing me slow. If you listen to the words of this poet's song, a dream from a theme, I know I couldn't be wrong. It's mad game. Then you could look me in the eye, say the words that hurt, and give you a final goodbye.

You witness a great injustice. Someone's rights are trampled on. You're angry. It's not fair. Someone's got to do something for justice, for equality. You quit your job. That bit was easy. It's time to take matters into your own hands. You train yourself, ready to take on the bad guys. Maybe there's a better way to bring about justice. You read more about Right for Rights on Amnesty International's website. It's a campaign for people who have been harassed, threatened, or locked up just for who they are or what they stand for. You feel inspired, ready to get creative, be seen, be heard. Show solidarity. The real power of Right for Rights is when people come together to send letters and sign their names. Millions of people across the world do it each year, reminding people they're not alone and speaking truth to power. And you know what? It's changing lives. That was the moment Rita, a human rights defender, was acquitted after facing 20 years in prison. She was helped by people like you who took part in Right for Rights. Join us today

listening to KCBP 95.5 FM in Wesley, California. It's time for another edition of the Valley News Roundup. I'm Peggy Hinkle-Wolf with the latest jobs and homeless numbers, an election update, and more. Both state and local unemployment rates dropped again in April, according to a preliminary report from California's Labor Market Division. The unemployment rate in Stanislaus County dropped nearly half a point to 6.8%. But that rate is still higher than the statewide unemployment rate of 5%. And the job market remains soft in Stanislaus and other Central Valley counties. Even as California adds more than 24,000 new jobs each month, Stanislaus County is growing more slowly. Just 14 other California counties had a higher unemployment rate than Stanislaus County in April. More jobs information at labormarketinfo.edd.ca.gov. Homelessness has declined in California for the first time in years, according to a long-delayed report to Congress from the U.S. Department of Housing and Urban Development. It took the federal agency 5 extra months to release the data, which was based on point-in-time counts from January 2025. The report showed that homelessness across the nation had dropped 3.3% from 2024. California was among the 5 states that reported the largest decreases in homelessness last year, with the largest drops in Illinois, Hawaii, Florida, and New York. According to CalMatters, advocates point to that decline to challenge the current administration's claims of failure for policies and practices developed during the previous administration. Many California counties also report a decrease in the number of people who are considered chronically homeless, which means they have a disability and have been homeless for a year or longer. Advocates say that the focus on opening new housing, placing people in housing more quickly, using a coordinated system to match people with available units, and increasing street outreach appear to be the most effective strategies. More information at CalMatters.org. California elections officials are heading into the home stretch, counting ballots from the June 2nd primary. In Stanislaus County, elections officials expect to have a final tally at the end of June. The Secretary of State has until July 10th to certify the results. Even with all the counting, the candidate positions have changed little since the numbers from the early returns were announced. That steady state has many looking to the November general election to settle the races for federal and statewide office. In addition, 3 Modesto City Council seats are up for election on that November ballot. All 3 incumbents are seeking re-election, including Eric Alvarez in District 2, which covers downtown, West and South Modesto, Nick Bavaro for East Central Modesto's District 4, and Jeremiah Williams for North Central Modesto's District 5. The local candidate filing period runs from July 13th to August 7th. In Turlock, the mayor's seat will also be on the November ballot, and the incumbent has drawn 2 challengers already. In addition, according to reporting from the Modesto Focus, the mayor's seat in Houston may be a battle after 3 members of the city council censored Mayor George Carr for unwanted physical contact toward Councilwoman Susanna Vasquez. Follow local election coverage at themodestofocus.org. And City Hall has a locator map for Modesto residents unsure of their council district. Look up your council district at modestogov.com. Pride Month is underway, and a variety of events are celebrating local pride throughout Stanislaus County from now until the end of June. Pride has grown into a month-long observance since the first Pride marches were held in June 1970 in New York City, Chicago, Los Angeles, and San Francisco. Find an event celebrating LGBTQ+ contributions to the Valley's community and culture at calpride.org/Stanislaus. This is the Valley News Roundup for June 8th, 2026.
part of the Central Valley Journalism Collaborative. We will be on a brief hiatus during mid-June, but please tune in at 6:50 a.m. Thursday, June 25th for the next full edition of the Valley News Roundup. Good day, neighbor.

0: From New York, this is Democracy Now!
1: It's a memorandum of understanding, and if I don't like it, we'll go back to shooting at them, dropping bombs on their head. If I don't like it, if they don't behave, we'll go right back to dropping bombs right smack in the middle of their head.
0: President Trump and Iran's president have formally signed an agreement to end the war. But Trump's still threatening to resume bombing Iran. We'll look at what's in the 14-point Memorandum of Understanding. Then we speak to the head of Oxfam about how the just-concluded G7 summit failed to address many of the world's most pressing issues, from inequality and climate change to Gaza. Then the NAACP has filed an air pollution lawsuit against Elon Musk's XAI over its massive data center in Memphis. But the Justice Department is seeking to have the lawsuit dismissed on national security grounds. And we'll speak with the acclaimed Nigerian-British photographer and activist Misan Harriman, the subject of a new documentary opening here in New York, Shoot the People.
2: My work is observing the human condition and making art that has purpose.
3: The images will be here forever, bringing people together to do something bigger than themselves.
4: That's the power of art, to say another world is possible, and we have the power to change things.
0: All that and more coming up. Welcome to Democracy Now!, democracynow.org, The War and Peace Report. I'm Amy Goodman. As we bring you today the news headlines, the United States and Iran have officially signed a memorandum of understanding aimed at ending the war in Iran. President Trump signed the agreement at a dinner at the Palace of Versailles, hosted by French President Emmanuel Macron, hours after the G7 summit wrapped up in the French Alps. Iranian President Masoud Pezeshkian signed the agreement in Tehran. He later shared the memorandum on social media, calling it a historical document and a message from a powerful Iran, unquote. The 14-point agreement calls for an immediate end to fighting on all fronts, including Lebanon, the full resumption of maritime traffic through the Strait of Hormuz, the lifting of the U.S. blockade, the waiving of U.S. sanctions on Iran, the unfreezing of Iranian assets, and an investment fund to rebuild Iran. Iran's lead negotiator, Mohammed Bakir Khalibaf, said, quote, "Everything we sought to achieve through military action, we obtained several times over through negotiation. It was not even comparable," unquote. On Capitol Hill, some lawmakers have criticized Trump's deal, with Republican Senator Bill Cassidy calling it the, quote, "worst foreign policy blunder in decades," unquote. Meanwhile, President Trump signaled that no one will face consequences for the U.S. cruise missile strikes that killed more than 175 people at a girls' primary school in Manab on the first day of the U.S.-Israeli attacks on Iran last February. The vast majority of the victims were schoolgirls.
1: If it was a fault, and as you know, that's under investigation, it's such a strange question to be asked at this state. She's talking about a long time ago, but nobody did that on purpose.
0: Lebanon's national news agency reports an Israeli drone strike near the town of Qatar Tebnet has killed one person, seriously wounding another. A separate drone strike on Beit Yehun in southern Lebanon wounded two people. Israel's attacks came even though the U.S.-Iran ceasefire deal calls for an end to hostilities on all fronts, including Lebanon. Ukrainian drones have struck a massive oil refinery in Russia's capital region for the second time in a week, sending thick black smoke over Moscow, halting flights at Moscow's four airports. Elsewhere, Russian officials say one woman was injured as debris from downed Ukrainian drones fell on homes, cars, and a fitness center, as well as a large mall and an industrial site. Ukraine's attack came as Ukrainian President Volodymyr Zelensky met with President Trump and other heads of state at the G7 summit in France. In Gaza, at least two Palestinians were killed. Another left wounded after Israel bombed the southern Gaza Strip. The attack targeted the Al-Muassi, a crowded tent camp that Israel had designated as a so-called humanitarian zone. The latest killings bring the number of deaths since Israel agreed to a U.S.-brokered so-called ceasefire with Hamas in October to more than 1,000 dead. Israel now occupies 64% of the Gaza Strip, far more than the 53% allowed under the October agreement. California Democratic Congress member Rohana has become the first member of Congress to sign a pledge not to take money from pro-Israel lobbying groups. The peace pledge stands for Pledge to Enforce American Law, Counter Foreign Intelligence, Counter Foreign Influence, and End War Crimes. It was created by the group AIPAC Tracker, which tracks political spending by the American-Israel Public Affairs Committee.
5: It's pretty common sense. It means that we shouldn't be sending our tax dollar money for foreign wars overseas. We should be spending it here at home. And it says that we shouldn't be taking money from AIPAC or all of its affiliate PACs or bundled money from those organizations. And that we have to recognize the genocide that took place in Gaza.
0: The peace pledge includes a promise to support the First Amendment rights of people critical of the state of Israel, including supporters of boycott, divestment, and sanctions, or the BDS movement. Peace activists rallied in Baltimore Wednesday to celebrate a decision by the Maryland State Retirement and Pension System to divest most of its holdings in Israeli sovereign bonds. This is Evie Frankel, a member of Jewish Voice for Peace and the Break the Bonds campaign, the daughter of Holocaust survivors.
6: When we started this campaign, held about $73, $74 million worth of Israel bonds, and currently we're down to $11 million in Israel bonds. That's an 85% reduction in their holdings, and we're declaring that a victory, but we want them to divest the other $11 million, and we want a policy to make clear that they can't reinvest.
0: In Haiti, at least 1.5 million people have been displaced and forced to live in makeshift shelters due to rising gang violence across Haiti. That's according to a new data announced by UN Secretary General Antonio Guterres during a visit to Haiti Tuesday. He spoke from the capital, Port-au-Prince.
7: Since the start of the year, gang violence has killed more than 2,300 people and wounded more than 1,100. It has paralyzed the state, the economy, education, and the delivery of aid. Yet the greatest shame is not gang violence. The greatest shame is indifference, a world that looked the other way for too long.
0: Guterres welcomed the deployment of a new UN-backed force to combat gangs, approved by the UN Security Council in September, that'll replace Kenyan police troops. But many Haitians have opposed further foreign intervention in Haiti, denouncing a history of political and economic destabilization. In related news, lawyers for Haitian immigrants are petitioning the U.S. Supreme Court to dismiss the Trump administration's efforts to end temporary protected status, TPS, for more than 300,000 Haitians living in the United States. This comes as evidence uncovered during ongoing litigation has raised serious questions regarding the process Trump officials used to terminate the relief. The Department of Homeland Security announced Thursday all immigrants detained at an isolated ICE jail in the Florida Everglades, known as Alligator Alcatraz, have been transferred to other jails across the United States ahead of the approaching hurricane season. DHS did not say whether the embattled ICE jail would be closed. Advocates warn those transferred from the jail have been disappeared with their whereabouts unknown to family members. People detained at the Everglades ICE jail have described egregious abuses, including the denial of medical care and being placed in a 2-by-2-foot cage-like structure as punishment, according to Amnesty International. Georgia's state legislature has rejected a push by President Trump to redraw congressional and legislative districts. Republican Governor Brian Kemp had proposed a special session to revise Georgia's political maps ahead of the 2028 elections. But on Wednesday, Republican lawmakers revolted, declaring there would be no vote on redistricting after protesters filled the state capitol, many of them chanting, "Black voters matter." This is Tennessee State Representative Justin Jones, who traveled to Atlanta to join the protests.
8: I'm here because what happens in Atlanta is connected to what happens in Nashville, what's connected to what happens in Jackson, Mississippi, connected to what happens in Montgomery, Alabama. They're waging a battle against multiracial democracy in the South, so we have to show up for each other. But what we saw in real time was the power of people. You saw an almost entirely white caucus up there who represents the new Confederacy. We represent a new South that is multiracial, rooted in racial justice, rooted in protecting our vote.
0: The Trump administration's launched a legal fight to block the United States' first ever reparations program, which serves Black community members of Evanston, Illinois. The program was approved by the Evanston City Council members back in 2021, allotting some $20 million to Black residents who lived in the city between 1919 and 1969, or their direct decedents, over discriminatory housing policies and the lasting impacts of slavery. Robin Rue Simmons, who pioneered the program and now serves as the chair of Evanston's Reparations Committee, denounced the Trump administration's lawsuit as a fear tactic. President Trump called off a confirmation hearing for his pick to become the next U.S. spy chief Wednesday, just hours before it was set to begin. The Senate Intelligence Committee had been scheduled to hear testimony from federal prosecutor Jay Clayton, Trump's pick to succeed Director of National Intelligence Tulsi Gabbard, who steps down Friday. But Trump said from the G7 summit he would stall Clayton's nomination and would refuse to sign an extension of the Foreign Intelligence Surveillance Act, allowing for expansive domestic surveillance unless lawmakers first approve the Save America Act. Voting rights experts say the Save Act could disenfranchise millions of citizens who lack easy access to a required birth certificate or a passport in order to vote. Trump also demanded Senate approval of his personal defense attorney, Jamie McDonald, to replace Jay Clayton as the U.S. attorney here in Manhattan. That means U.S. Director of Federal Housing, Bill Pulte, a MAGA loyalist with no national security experience, will become acting director of national intelligence on Friday. Pulte has used his position as a top U.S. housing official to join Trump's campaign of retribution against his political enemies, making criminal referrals over claims of mortgage fraud. Pulte will now have access to the government's most closely guarded secrets across 18 U.S. intelligence agencies. He was opposed by a number of Republicans as well as Democratic senators. The Pentagon has released the names of 8 U.S. service members killed when a B-52 bomber crashed shortly after takeoff from Edwards Air Force Base in California Monday. The crash came as the Air Force is testing ways to keep its fleet of so-called strategic bombers operating through at least 2050. The B-52 can carry up to 70,000 pounds of high explosive or nuclear ordnance. And in Idaho, a federal judge has temporarily blocked a new state law that threatened transgender people with up to 5 years in prison for using public restrooms that match their gender identity. In related news, the Federal Trade Commission, joined by 4 states, Alaska, Iowa, Nebraska, and Texas, have sued the World Professional Association for Transgender Health. The lawsuit alleges the group made deceptive claims about gender-affirming care for minors. The group said in a statement the FTC is, quote, acting out of pure retaliation as part of the federal government's relentless and targeted campaign to undermine gender-affirming care. The FTC is not a medical provider and has no place interfering with the process of individualized medical decision-making, unquote. And those are some of the headlines. This is Democracy Now!, democracynow.org, the War and Peace Report. I'm Amy Goodman, back in New York, here with Nermeen Sheikh on this historic day as millions gather in Lower Manhattan for what's expected to be the largest parade in New York history. That's the New York Knicks Victory Parade. Hi, Nermeen.
9: Hi, Amy, and welcome back to the studio in New York. The United States and Iran have officially signed a memorandum of understanding aimed at ending the war in Iran. The signing came a day ahead of schedule. President Trump signed the agreement at a dinner at the Palace of Versailles, hosted by French President Emmanuel Macron. Iranian President Masoud Pezeshkian signed the agreement in Tehran. The 14-point agreement calls for an immediate end to fighting on all fronts, including Lebanon, the full resumption of maritime traffic through the Strait of Hormuz, the lifting of the U.S. blockade, the easing of sanctions on Iran, the unfreezing of Iranian assets, and a $300 billion investment fund to rebuild Iran.
0: But the deal also leaves many major questions unresolved about Iran's nuclear program. Iran's lead negotiator, Mohammad Bakr Ghalibaf, said, quote, "Everything we sought to achieve through military action, we obtained several times over through negotiation. It was not even comparable," he said. Just hours before signing the deal, President Trump spoke at the G7 summit and issued a new threat to Iran.
1: "It's a memorandum of understanding, and if I don't like it, we'll go back to shooting at them, dropping bombs on their head. If I don't like it, if they don't behave, we'll go right back to dropping bombs right smack in the middle of their head."
0: We're joined now by Vali Nasser, an Iranian-American professor of international affairs and Middle East studies at Johns Hopkins School of Advanced International Studies. He recently co-authored a piece in Foreign Affairs headlined "Iran's New Grand Strategy: How a Remade Islamic Republic Will Reshape the Middle East." He's also author of the book "Iran's Grand Strategy: A Political History." Professor Nasser, it's great to have you back. If you can start off by responding to this memorandum of understanding that President Trump signed in Versailles, obviously meant to bring us back to the end of World War I. The Iranian president, of course, signed remotely. But talk about the significance of what we have finally learned are the 14 points.
10: Thank you very much for having me back. I think, first of all, the most important part is that President Trump decided to sign this himself rather than have Vice President J.D. Vance do it, which then now means that he basically owns this document. I think it's important in the sense that it ends this war. It closes the parenthesis on 100 days of both hot war and economic war that has devastated the global economy. At face value, and the way in which the political commentary, particularly in the West and the United States, is interpreting it, is that this is a major strategic setback for the United States. The U.S. started this war with the belief that it will destroy the Islamic Republic within days. President demanded utter surrender for Iran, and now he has to settle for an agreement. And the way this agreement reads, it looks like that the United States is more eager for this war to end than Iran is. The United States has given Iran a great deal of economic incentive in order to agree to sign this agreement, end the war, and then agree to negotiate over the larger issues which supposedly caused the war in the first place. So, and also it's very clear that in Iran they're very triumphant. They think this is a big victory for them. Not only that they survived the war, but that they forced the president to sign this agreement. And more importantly, everything the president said yesterday was breaking taboos. Iran can have enrichment. Iran can have missiles. Israel cannot destroy buildings in Lebanon at will or should not, and that Iran is entitled to have its own frozen assets taken back, given back to the country.
9: And if you could comment, Professor Nasser, on the fact that Lebanon figures in the very first point of this memorandum, and the fact you've called this agreement a success for Iran because it's created, as you said, a fissure between the U.S. and Israel. If you could elaborate on that and what you see as the risks, given that Israel was not consulted on this agreement, and it's very unclear that it will go along with it.
10: Well, first of all, the war was a moment of triumph for Israel because it convinced the United States to basically go to war to realize what is essentially, and at its core, Israel's strategic aims, which was the destruction of the Islamic Republic through military means. The war did not pan out the way that President Trump understood it would, and that already was a fissure. Now, the president trying to get out of this war the best he can has led them down a path that accepts the continued existence of the Islamic Republic, giving money to the Islamic Republic, talking to the Islamic Republic, all of which are basically strategic setbacks for Israel and particularly for Prime Minister Netanyahu. And Iran is actually asking for a price for accommodating President Trump. And the price that Iran is asking is deliberately trying to expand that fissure between the U.S. and Israel, by Iran, by insisting that Israel needs to back away from its maximal position on Lebanon and settle for a ceasefire now, and perhaps, as Iran is demanding, even leave South Lebanon, essentially, first of all, asserts the fact that Iran is coming out of this war, believing that it has more leverage than before it went into this war, but also creates greater tension between Washington and Tel Aviv. And so the Iranians are playing this in a very important way for them. But also, we have to think that the one outcome of this war is friction between Israel and the United States, period, because the Israeli strategy of deploying the U.S. to destroy Iran has backfired. And ultimately, there will be a reckoning in the U.S. as to why did we go into this war? What were the premises of thinking that we'd be successful? And who is responsible? And even though it's not said loudly, it's very clear in the undertone of what President Trump says that he's lost trust in what Prime Minister Netanyahu tells him, and that he's somewhat angry because he's receiving blowback for a war that was essentially an Israeli strategic agenda, and now he has to carry the political cost of it.
9: Professor Nasser, I want to ask about this piece that you co-wrote with Narges Bajorli, Iran's new grand strategy, in which you detail the changes that have taken place within Iran from last year, the first U.S.-Israeli attack on Iran in June 2025, to now, when this invasion took place, February 26th. You say the Iranian state underwent something of a transformation. You write, quote, "More institutional change took place in those 8 months than in the previous 10 years combined." If you could elaborate.
10: Well, yesterday in Evian, President Trump kept saying multiple times that there has been regime change in Iran and a more pragmatic leadership has taken over. Setting aside the second part of his statement that whether it's pragmatic or not, there definitely has been regime change. I mean, Israel and the United States between the June 2025 war and this recent war have killed over 130 Iranian leaders. And by doing so, they've eliminated a whole class of the country's leadership, which has been replaced by a new generation that has come up through the ranks, generation that has been born in Iran after the revolution, the generation that was born not as revolutionaries that were fighting against a state, but actually as children of that state and in a bureaucracy, in a system that took place. And they have different attitude towards statecraft, towards how to manage the country, and particularly how to manage the war. I mean, one of the things that surprised the United States in this war is the aggressiveness of the new Iranian leadership. The president, as he referred yesterday multiple times, killed General Soleimani, put maximum pressure sanctions on Iran, bombed Iran's nuclear facilities in June. And what he got from the previous leadership in Iran was tepid, conservative, restrained answer. And now he's facing a leadership that doesn't answer the same way, it answers very, very aggressively, and therefore was able to turn the tables on the United States by closing the Strait of Hormuz, by attacking American bases. In addition, one of the big surprises of this war is how quickly Iran reorganized itself between finding itself on the defensive in June and then facing a massive social uprising in Iran in January that it was compelled to suppress very bloodily and brutally, and led to the conclusion around the world that the Iranian regime was really, really weak. How is it that this really, really weak regime, at war with its own people and having just suffered massive bombardment in June, was able to reorganize itself to survive a very direct, massive attack by the world's premier military superpower and the Middle East's most powerful military? And not only survive it, but actually come out of the war with strategic wins, like the control of the Strait of Hormuz, like a chokehold on the global economy, and force the American president into retreat to settle for far less than what he had thought. So if we take stock of this, regardless of whether you like the Islamic Republic or not, or how heinous they've been with their own people, you have to account for the fact that Iran's new leadership achieved the feat of reorganizing the state, reorganizing their military, managing their economy in a way to be able to achieve what they did in the 8 months between the two wars, and then during the course of the 100-day war.
0: You write that the view now from Tehran is that, quote, the United States' decade-long containment of Iran has come to an end. The new regional order will be defined less by American primacy than by multipolarity, with China an increasingly central player and Iran an integral rather than a marginal actor. As we begin to wrap up, Professor Nasser, if you can explain that shifting geopolitics and how exactly what Trump has achieved, what is the difference between February 27th before Israel and the U.S. attacked and now?
10: What Trump has achieved is to end Iran's containment. First of all, Iran destroyed about 16 to 17 U.S. bases, some of them completely. So it ended, if you would, the military encirclement of Iran. It created doubt in the mind of the Gulf countries about the wisdom of partnering with the United States in containing Iran. And then yesterday in Evian, the president made clear that even the sanctions regime against Iran is going to come down. So economic and military containment of Iran is gone. During this war, both in the Middle East and globally, the United States' standing has been diminished. It has lost strategic ground. This was very evident in the president's visit to China. So multipolarity is a big winner against the president who asserted American domination around the world, but tried to show it in a war with what he thought was a second-rate, third-rate military and a country on the verge of collapse, has come up short. So he has been cut at the knees, if you would, and what will come, obviously, is a greater assertion of power by various regions of the world, by China and Russia and the United States, that will find it more and more difficult to compel the rest of the world to basically follow the U.S.'s lead.
0: Vali Nasser, we want to thank you for being with us, Professor of International Affairs and Middle East Studies at Johns Hopkins School of Advanced and International Studies. We'll link to your piece and Foreign Affairs, Iran's New Grand Strategy, How a Remade Islamic Republic Will Reshape the Middle East. Coming up, we speak to the head of Oxfam International about the G7 summit. Stay with us.

0: For All My Sins by Marco Cinelli. This is Democracy Now!, democracynow.org. I'm Amy Goodman with Nermeen Sheikh.
1: The G7 summit has wrapped up in the French Alps. On the summit's final day, the heads of the world's leading AI companies joined G7 leaders for a working lunch to discuss artificial intelligence. Attendees included the CEOs of OpenAI, Anthropic, and Google DeepMind. Just days earlier, the U.S. had ordered Anthropic to disable access to its most advanced AI models from foreign nationals, citing national security concerns. Their attendance at the G7 also signaled the growing geopolitical power of the world's wealthiest individuals. Ahead of the summit, an estimated 20,000 people protested the G7 in Geneva. One sign read, "Your enemies don't arrive by boat, they arrive by private jet. No G7. This is Pipa Soji, who attended the protest.
2: The G7, for me, is a meeting of the rich to further illustrate how the rich can get richer while the poor are left behind. And I think we women need to protest against this rich people even more. Even though there are two women at the G7, it's still very much about representing the patriarchy. So there you have it.
0: For more, we're joined now by the executive director of Oxfam International, Amitabh Behar. He is joining us from New Delhi. Thank you so much for being with us from India. If you can talk about the outcome of this G7 summit and also the significance of what you feel is the deal was made to secure Trump's presence, both in its process and its outcome.
3: Thank you. I think we need to put this in context. What is really the context in which the G7 was meeting? And as your previous speaker said, it is pretty much a club of the super rich, super elites. But the context was essentially rising food prices, rising fuel prices, and rising fertilizer prices. Most poor people, ordinary people, are not being able to ensure food on their table at this moment. And that is when you have this super club, elite club meeting. And what do they come up with? You know, it's essentially like asking the people who have started the fire to kind of put it off. That's not going to happen. And at this moment, what we have seen in terms of the outcome, it does not address the fundamental question that the world faces. And these are questions of international law. This is about ensuring human rights, human dignity for everyone. This is about fighting inequality. And I'm glad that you asked me about the agenda, as in what the compromises in terms of the agenda that were needed to ensure the participation of President Trump. You have already seen issues like climate and gender go out of the window, and you're then really doing a conversation which is about the self-interest of the G7.
1: And Amitabh, could you talk about this in the context of these massive cuts in humanitarian assistance? Of course, the largest cuts here in the U.S., but also from the EU. OECD countries now contribute 23% less aid than they did in 2025, led by the U.S. A year earlier. The U.S. has cut almost 60% of its aid.
3: So, you know, last year we have seen almost $48 billion of ODA getting cut. And this is the biggest cut that we have seen. And this has really meant that you actually have communities where people are dying. The direct impact is very, very visible. You're seeing public services crumble. You're seeing countries go under the debt burden further. But this is happening when, and I think that's really the irony of the current economic model. On the one hand, you see these countries doing these massive cuts, which impacts the common, ordinary, poor people across the world. On the other hand, you're looking at a conflict. And let me just give you a couple of numbers. Just since the war started, 48 of the energy billionaires from the G7 countries have actually added $23.5 billion to their kitty. which is pretty much $300 million being added every day. You have had six oil companies almost being projected to clock a profit of more than $152 billion this year. So that's what is happening. On the one hand, you create an economic system which essentially redistributes, sucks up wealth from the common ordinary people, from the middle classes, and concentrates it at the top. On the other hand, you have these G7 countries dramatically and devastatingly cutting humanitarian aid, and the impact is visible.
1: So could you say, I mean, Oxfam has been calling for international action like that which occurred during the COVID-19 pandemic, as well as following the full-scale Russian invasion of Ukraine. Explain the steps that were taken then and what's happened now in the wake of the U.S.-Israeli war on Iran, and also the fact that there were a number of countries that were invited as guest observers, from including India, but also South Korea, Brazil, Kenya, and Egypt. What were they doing there?
3: I think that's really a question for us to ask the global leaders. I must say that the communities, the voices that you had from the streets on Geneva, are not unique to Geneva. These protests are happening across the world, and these people are asking those tough questions of their leadership. But at the moment, you're seeing this pretty much a Wall Street consensus, where they all come together to talk of self-interest. And what do you really see in terms of the outcome? You see some pittance going to Gaza at this moment. Yes, it's good that we are talking of increased humanitarian aid, but does Gaza really need humanitarian aid alone? It is about not humanitarian aid. This is about reconstruction. This is about human dignity. This is about ensuring safety of people, food, water to everyone. That's what we need. Look at the Ebola outcome. I would say it was positive. We welcome it that you have now international coordination being discussed. That's important. You also are looking at new resources, deemed to be new resources. But essentially, this is just bringing back some of the money that's been cut. So at this moment, I feel that there's a complete disjunction between the global

0: With Nermeen Shah.
1: As the SpaceX IPO grabbed headlines this week, rocketing Elon Musk to trillionaire status, the Department of Justice has now intervened on behalf of SpaceX in a civil rights lawsuit over potential violations of the Clean Air Act involving one of its XAI data centers. The NAACP, an environmental group, sued the company in April, saying it is illegally operating dozens of gas-burning turbines in Mississippi, near homes, schools, and churches in North Mississippi and nearby Memphis, Tennessee. In a motion filed by the DOJ's Environment and Natural Resources Division on Monday, the DOJ asked the court to throw out the lawsuit, accusing the NAACP of threatening, quote, American national economic and energy security by seeking to shut off power needed for AI development.
0: For more, we go to the capital of California, to Sacramento, where we're joined by Abrey Conner, director of the NAACP Center for Environmental and Climate Justice. Lay out your response to SpaceX acquiring Musk's AI company, XAI, and the lawsuit of the NAACP.
2: Yeah, well, we already were in the fight of our lives with communities by fighting a billionaire who decided to go into a predominantly black community, first in Memphis, utilizing mass turbines that were polluting the community, and then copy and pasting that same type of project in South Haven, Mississippi. And then whenever you now move into a place where now there is a trillionaire who is making decisions and feeling as though they don't, he does not have to necessarily follow the Clean Air Act, that's a problem. We filed a lawsuit because the Clean Air Act is still the law of the land. You cannot actually just go into a community, start polluting, and not actually try to get the permits. Regardless of who is potentially in office, the Trump administration, that does not mean that the law does not apply to you. And so that was why we first filed our lawsuit in South Haven. We then filed a motion for a preliminary injunction because there are now nearly 60 methane gas turbines that are operating in these frontline communities. And we are saying to the court, you know, that there needs to be action more soon. And once we filed our case, we started to hear rumblings that the U.S. Department of Justice was planning to get involved because they do have to make that information public. And what we found out, unfortunately, was that for the first time, the U.S. Department of Justice, even though their mission is supposed to be to protect people, civil rights, the public interest, that they are intervening in a way to support a trillionaire. In a way that they're saying that national security does not necessarily mean that it's protecting the people who are having to live and suffer from methane gas turbines every single day. That the security of whatever this Iran war or memo or whatever that is more important than the people who are actually being harmed every single day.
1: And Abre, as you said, I mean, it's quite extraordinary for the U.S. To intervene on behalf of a polluter rather than to intervene to enforce the law. If you could talk about the significance, though, of this lawsuit, the NAACP's lawsuit, being heard in the Fifth Circuit, which is a conservative appeals court, which would suggest that perhaps the Department of Justice has an advantage. Is that correct?
2: Well, what we know to be the fact is that the Clean Air Act, regardless of who the judge is, regardless of who the court is, that's still the law. And we know that it's important for us to make the case when we're in court that this is not that any type of executive order that is being utilized to greenlight these types of projects, that's not the law. And so we're continuing to move forward. We have our hearing for our motion for preliminary injunction in a little over a month. And so that's important. You know, it's important that we're going to move forward. It's important that regardless of who the judge is, regardless of the court, that we are still utilizing what is the actual law, which is that

0: You cannot move forward with a gas plant the size of what XAI and Elon Musk is trying to operate without actually following the law. Now, we recognize that many of the individuals who are listed on the U.S. Department of Justice's intervention are political appointees. However, it's also important to recognize that as attorneys, we have an obligation to actually uphold the rule of law, to uphold our oath, to make sure that we have the ethical obligation to actually share what the law is as it is now. And the law is that if you want to operate a methane gas turbines in a community, that you have to get permits. That's not up for debate. The law also stands that if the government does not jump in to actually do something about that pollution, that the communities, that everyday people have the opportunity to actually bring those cases, to actually move forward and say, we are going to hold the polluters accountable. And that is exactly what we're doing. In this type of situation, not only is the U.S. Department of Justice's argument that they should be the ones that should make the final decisions, but that the court in some way, that they actually don't get to make that choice either. That's a problem for democracy overall. That's something that we all should be concerned about. We should be concerned about this type of authoritarian rule to say that a trillionaire and an administration that is moving forward in a way of bullying everyday people and civil rights organizations, that they should be the ones to make the decisions about our health, about pollution in communities, about stopping sacrifice zones from being furthered because of an agenda that does not serve everyday people.
1: Attorney Aubrey Conner, we want to thank you for being with us, director of the NAACP Center for Environmental and Climate Justice, speaking to us from Sacramento, California. Coming up, we go to the acclaimed Nigerian-British photographer and activist Misan Harriman, the subject of a new documentary that's opening here in New York called Shoot the People. Stay with us.

0: Finally Returned by Marie Sue. This is Democracy Now!, democracynow.org. I'm Amy Goodman with Nermeen Sheikh.
1: We turn now to the UK, where the criminalization of Palestine-related activism is on the rise. On Monday, a British Court of Appeals upheld the government's ban on Palestine Action as a terrorist group over causing, quote, serious damage to property. Palestine Action has carried out direct action protests at Israeli-linked military and industrial sites in the UK since it was formed in 2020. Last week, a judge sentenced four Palestine Action activists as terrorists for their involvement in a protest at a factory owned by Elbit Systems, Israel's largest weapons manufacturer. But it's not just the government and the courts that are creating a climate of fear around speaking up about Palestinian rights. The latest high-profile target of right-wing media outlets is British photographer and activist Misan Harriman, an outspoken advocate of Palestinian rights who is now being accused of promoting anti-Semitism. Harriman has over 500,000 followers on social media. His photographs of Black Lives Matter movement went viral, and he became the first black photographer to shoot the cover of British Vogue. He's also extensively documented pro-Palestine rallies in the UK, highlighting examples of Jewish solidarity.
0: Over 100,000 people have submitted complaints to the UK's Independent Press Standards Organization following what many call a dishonest smear campaign against Harriman. An open letter in his support, signed by over 250 celebrity actors, artists, activists, writers, and lawmakers, claims the accusations against him are entirely without foundation or fact. Former Israeli negotiator Daniel Levy described the campaign as, quote, a preposterous ad hominem attack, spuriously attempting to cast an anti-racist British cultural icon as an enemy of the Jews. Daniel Levy was a former peace negotiator under two Israeli prime ministers. Well, there's a new documentary about Misan Harriman, about the importance of protest and taking a political stand as an artist, directed by the Nigerian-British filmmaker Andy Mundy Castle. It's called Shoot the People. This is a teaser for the film.
2: When I look around what is happening today, it's hard not to feel helpless.
3: We shouldn't deny that we're in a really dark moment.
4: I think the revolution should be televised. I think the revolution should always be documented.
2: My work is observing the human condition and making art that has purpose.
5: The images will be here forever, bringing people together to do something bigger than themselves.
6: That's the power of art, to say another world is possible, and we have the power to change things.
0: For more, we're joined here in our New York studio by Misan Harriman. He's also an Oscar-nominated filmmaker, a global ambassador for Save the Children UK, and the board chair of London's largest cultural center, the South Bank Center. Shoot the People has just opened in New York and Toronto this week, is distributed by Watermelon Pictures. Misan Harriman, welcome to Democracy Now! It's great to have you in studio. I know you'll be having a Q&A at the Angelica tonight with Elliot Page.
7: Yes. Before
0: we go into the film and your incredible work over the years, can you talk about this repression of pro-Palestine activists, Jewish, Muslim, atheist, whoever they are, and your pictures of people are magnificent, the criminalizing, especially, of Palestine Action?
7: Yes, I mean, you've seen the recent, you know, Court of Appeal news re-Palestine Action, and what's the first thing to say is extraordinary that the jury of the case did not realize that they would, you know, be terrorism charges when they were deciding what their verdict would be. And I think that's the big story in all of this, is how can a jury decide what is doing without knowing what the charges will be?
0: Explain exactly what you mean, because for a global audience, I don't think there is as much, just having flown in from the UK and Ireland yesterday, knowledge of Palestine Action and how the British government has categorized them.
7: Yes. So there have been, you know, appeals, but the most important point at this stage of Palestine Action and the court case is that a jury of our peers decided the verdict without knowing what the final charge would be. And that is an extraordinary thing in any democracy in any part of the world. And I hope there'll be an appeal so that this can be retried. We will see. But I've never heard, and many scholars have spoken about this, of a jury deciding what a verdict will be, and then the actual verdict has a different charge to what the jury was made to believe. And that's an extraordinary thing. I think with Palestine Action, as a photographer, I have seen rabbis, imams, grandmothers, blind men and women, veterans be arrested. And I do not believe that a 90-year-old, you know, great-grandmother is a clear and present danger to any nuclear-powered nation state. And we've got to a place where this is happening in plain sight for all of us to see, which is why so many people are incensed by the amount of arrests and the amount that is costing the state, because it costs money to try people and arrest people en masse. And I don't think the support for Palestine Action is going to go away because it's been prescribed in this way.
1: Absolutely. Well, let's go to the documentary now, Shoot the People. This is a clip from right after you attended the Oscars in Los Angeles in 2024, where your short film, The After, was nominated for an Oscar in the Best Live Action Short Film category. As you're driving to the ceremony, you pass multiple Palestine protests, and the walk on the red carpet is edited in a powerful way with footage of bombs over Gaza. In this clip, you reflect on the question of fame and the responsibility it brings to speak out.
2: I think we live in an age now where it's all too easy to have all this power and influence, but literally stand from nothing. The veneer of what I thought the world was supposed to be has clearly come off, and I'm seeing how much needs to be changed. I realize that I've lived a privileged life, and that often collides with my activism, and often wonder whether it's possible to inhabit both of these worlds. I could be, you know, jumping from one film and fashion party to the other. I have plenty of, I guess, celebrity friends that I could be hanging around with and just turn my head away from the pain and inequality of the world.
1: So there you are, Mihsan, in the documentary. Now, of course, you've chosen not to turn your head away, and you've often quoted one of the most extraordinary musicians of the 20th century, Nina Simone, as saying that an artist's duty, as far as I'm concerned, is to reflect the times. So if you could talk about that and how you became interested in the work that you did and became an activist on so many different issues.
7: Well, I really stand on the shoulders of the legends that came before me. Peter Mangabane, the great South African photographer, and being in New York City, Gordon Parks, who in many ways changed my life. And he also straddled activism and shooting for, you know, Life magazine, Vogue magazine himself. I'm a child of empire. My parents were born into an occupied Nigeria. There must never be children of a lesser god. That is how I've been raised. There must never be humans of a lesser god. If I step outside of my house and I see a child bleeding out, I'm not going to ask what god that child worships. I'm not going to ask where that child was born. I'm going to help the child. I believe we've got to a place where even children's right to live has become debatable. So instead of using my voice and my art to keep people on islands of rage, I'm there to build the bridges that have been broken by the very groups of people that were supposed to protect us, our fourth estate and our politicians. And I genuinely believe that through art and culture, we can see that the sum of all of our parts is stronger than the powerful few.
1: And how have you seen, over the decades that you've been an activist, what transformations have you seen in the UK in particular, which is where you live, in terms of the expansion or diminution of rights for different communities, LGBTQ, yeah, for, you know, feminism, yes, Well, I first Black lives.
7: All of it. Black lives, queer, trans, climate. And the thing about Palestine is it brings it all together. Because all of those groups, I see at Palestine protests. Mm-hmm. The intersectionality of these movements has come together because the right to self-determination of Palestine is deeply rooted by the same moral compass that people have in other movements. The Jewish bloc, who I march with all the time, are some of the most extraordinary people I've seen in these protests. I believe the central pillar of Judaism is altruism, thinking about others, lifting others up. And they have become brothers and sisters in arms with Muslim, Arab, Palestinian people, all looking toward the horizon to build a future that our children deserve to inherit.
0: We're going to do a part two of this conversation, post online at democracynow.org. But in this last 30 seconds, talk about the title of this documentary about you, Shoot the People.
7: Shoot the People is a play on words, obviously, of the real violence of black and brown bodies are having to endure generation after generation, but also of the potential shield that is a lens to bear witness, to say that we were here and we stood up against tyranny together.
0: Misan Harriman, the Nigerian-British photographer, social activist, and Oscar-nominated filmmaker. A new documentary about him has opened this week in New York and also Toronto. It's called Shoot the People. Go to democracynow.org for part two of our conversation. That does it for our show coming up tomorrow, the Juneteenth special with Clint Smith and Rhiannon Giddens. I'm headed to Vermont today. I'll be in Burlington and then Brattleboro, St. Johnsbury, and Montpelier for a documentary about Democracy Now! Called Steal This Story, Please. I'll be with the director, Carl Deal, and my brother, Vermont journalist David Goodman, to see the theaters where we'll be. They're opening for a week there. You can go to democracynow.org. Looking forward to seeing people throughout Vermont. And I'm so happy to be home with Nermeen Sheikh. Thanks so much for joining us for another edition of Democracy Now!
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14: I'm Salima Hamarani, and this is Making Contact.
15: So welcome to tonight's event. Bienvenidos a todos.
16: So welcome to tonight's event. I want to let you know that we're on very special land. In this community, we have fighters, warriors working to get clean water.
14: You're listening to the voice of Susana De Anda. She's the co-founder and executive director of an organization called Community Water Center.
16: But more than anything, we have a community of love, compassion, and unity. Tonight, we're here to celebrate that.
14: Community Water Center is based in the San Joaquin Valley of California, which people sometimes call the Central Valley. And today, they're celebrating the Day of the Dead, specifically in the town of East Arosi. I was part of a group invited by Community Water Center to witness today's event because they wanted more people to know about what's going on with the water in East Arosi.
16: They want to give you some words of inspiration and also remember their ancestors that maybe aren't with us anymore, but are here in spirit.
14: On the Day of the Dead, you honor your ancestors who for one night are able to walk through the curtain of the afterlife to visit the people that they once loved. So from the stage, Susana calls out the names of the people that they've lost over the years.
15: Les invitamos a que vayan a honrar.
16: I invite you to go and honor our ancestors at the altar we have behind us.
15: Los altares que tenemos al fondo. Teresa de Anda. Jesús Quevedo.
14: What's unique about this particular Day of the Dead event is that they're specifically honoring the activists that the town of East Arosy has lost during its long struggle for clean drinking water.
15: Jesús Quevedo! Jesús Quevedo! Teresa de Anda!
14: For about 20 years, this town and some of the neighboring ones have been living with water highly contaminated with nitrates.
16: For this, I want to call up the members who are here with me.
14: And over that time, many of the activists who once fought for the area to get clean water have passed away.
17: And the saddest thing about the situation is that many families are getting sick and dying. My wife died last year from cancer.
18: Mi señora murió el año pasado de cáncer, pero no es hereditario.
17: It's not hereditary. It's for some reason. It's because we've been drinking contaminated water for 11 years.
14: That's Cristobal Chavez. He's a member of Community Water Center.
17: So now we know we can't use that water to drink or cook. And that's the sad situation. I lost my wife, and she's there on the altar table.
14: And his wife, like many of the names spoken out loud that day, was also an organizer. One of their focuses were laws that could change the water situation in the Central Valley.
17: Nora was also one of those people who went to the marches in Sacramento so that Gavin Newsom could sign SB 200. And we are still in the fight, supporting Community Water Center.
14: We're taking a look at East Arosy's long struggle for clean water. It's just one of hundreds of failing water systems across California, most of them in the Central Valley and in poor farmworker communities just like this one.
16: Clean water is a human right and it should never be a privilege. Do you agree? Clean water is a what? A human right, not a privilege. Clean water is what? A human right, not a privilege.
14: By looking at East Arosy's water struggle, we can begin to understand the roadblocks California has to face if it wants to provide clean, safe drinking water to all of its residents. Because this isn't just a story about policy. California can't just pass the right laws, it also has to ensure a way to implement them in the poorest of places where residents are already struggling with infrastructure and access and local governance is underfunded. The right laws might be sliding into place for East Arosy, but by themselves, they're just not enough. Stay tuned, all that and more coming up.
15: Teresa de Anda, Maria Elena Orozco,
19: presente.
15: Maria Elena Orozco,
19: presente.
15: Maria Elena Orozco,
19: presente.
15: Yahoo! Gracias.
20: Bueno, nosotros aquí, esta agua que está aquí.
16: This water here, well, it looks very clear, as you can see, but this water is full of nitrates.
20: Esta agua está llena de nitratos.
14: Our story today starts with Berta Diaz Ochoa, who's lived in East Arosy with her family for 24 years. She's a farm worker, like many in the small town in Tulare County.
20: La mayoría de la gente de la comunidad de East Arosy es de bajos recursos.
16: The majority of people in this community of East Arosy are low income. Also, a lot of elders live here. Almost 90% are farm workers.
20: Casi el 90% de personas son campesinos.
14: East Arosy is smack in the middle of dozens of sprawling orchards packed into dry, hard dirt, which doesn't even seem like it's capable of bearing fruit. In much of the Central Valley, water is earmarked for sustaining the crops, not the people.
20: Yo trabajo en la agricultura, del todo lo que es cítrico.
3: I work in agriculture, in the citrus industry. My work is with mandarins, oranges, lemons, and miniola, all the citrus.
20: Todo lo que es cítrico.
14: And Berta also has a daughter who works in the fields with her mother.
20: Ella siempre anda conmigo.
3: She's always with me.
21: Todos los días. Ayudándole a
22: helping with the other workers, telling them don't leave the fruit on the ground, on the trees, don't leave your work tools behind.
21: Que no dejen picos.
14: On one of my trips out to East Orosi, Berta had agreed to walk me around her house and her yard to show me what it's like living with water that's so polluted it could kill you, but so transparent it looks like glass.
20: Nos enteramos desde el 2000.
3: We found out in 2000, since 2000, but they say it's been a while since the water wasn't drinkable.
20: Otro tiempo más atrás que el agua no servía, pero digo, si había años atrás que no servía.
3: But for me, if it's been a while since the water has been polluted, I think it's irresponsible that they never told us until women who were pregnant here started to have miscarriages.
20: Abortar, a perder sus bebés, las señoras que estaban embarazadas aquí.
14: She's able to use the water from the tap for a few things.
20: Con esa agua contaminada nos bañamos.
3: With this contaminated water, we bathe. With this contaminated water, we wash our dishes. We do all the household chores with this contaminated water.
21: Los dientes.
20: Lavamos los dientes.
3: We brush our teeth with contaminated water because we don't have another solution.
20: Porque no nos queda otra solución.
14: But they definitely can't drink it. For drinking water, they depend on water bottles, which are delivered through a program funded by the California State Water Resources Control Board. And we're going to hear from them a little later on in the show about how they're funding water access. So, for example, if Berta wants to make a cup of coffee...
20: Tenemos que agarrar el agua en botella. Estas son las botellas que nos traen a nosotros.
3: We have to bring these water bottles in. These are the bottles that they deliver to us. These are 5-gallon bottles. They leave us only 5 bottles of 5 gallons.
20: 5 botellas de 5 galones.
14: Which means that each household receives 25 gallons of water every other week.
20: Ahora nos quedan... Aquí las tengo por fuera.
3: Now we have left... I have them outside.
14: And you could have 2 people in your house, or 10, but you still receive the same ration.
20: Ahorita tengo... Son 2 botellas que me quedan.
3: Right now, I have 2 bottles left.
20: Me van a traer el agua.
3: They're going to bring me water. They're going to deliver water on the 8th of November.
20: Hasta el día 8 de noviembre.
14: I spoke with Berta on November 3rd, and maybe 5 days doesn't seem like a long time when she has 2 bottles left, but as an experiment, if you're listening at home, fill up a 5-gallon container one day and slowly use it for all of your drinking needs. You know, I tried this after I visited Berta, and it lasted me a little over half a day. And I'm just one person, not an entire family. Berta, remember, also works outside in the fields under the sun, so she needs a lot more water than I do on a normal day.
20: Cuando hace calor, se consume tan solo por persona.
3: And when it's hot, for only one person, we need 6 to 8 bottles of water per day.
20: Yes, 8 botellas de agua por día.
23: The stories that I hear from local residents about the realities of living off of bottled water is just the trade-offs that they have to make every day between using that water to rinse their produce, or should they use it to drink with, or should, you know, it's sort of like a daily rationing practice.
14: That's Janaki Anaga. She's a lawyer and the director of advocacy with Community Water Center. We heard from their executive director during the Day of the Dead event. Community Water Center helps towns in the San Joaquin Valley organize for clean drinking water. So the valley has a lot of pollutants in the water, but the main problem in East Orosi is that nitrate Berta Diaz was talking about.
23: And that's a result of local agriculture, like dairies and synthetic fertilizer that runs off of the local orchards, concentrating in drinking water sources.
14: Nitrate is a chemical that helps boost the amount of nitrogen available to plants, which helps them to create protein. Since there's a limited amount a plant can usually absorb, normally there's a limit to how fast they can grow and even where they can grow. Artificial fertilizers, however, accelerate plant growth by flooding them with nitrogen in a water-soluble form called nitrate. It can force plants to grow in soil that's not really suited for them, and it's also not good for humans to consume.
23: Nitrate is an invisible and scentless compound that in certain quantities can result in inhibiting oxygen moving through your body. So in very small children and infants, this can be fatal. In adults, and particularly among pregnant women and people who are immune compromised, it's incredibly detrimental. And it also is connected to a higher risk of cancer.
14: There weren't any medical studies on East Erosi that I could find. And it's also difficult to pinpoint water as the cause of many of the diseases present in the Central Valley. The area has been plagued by environmental racism for decades, so it's hard to know if it's the refineries or heavy industry or the smog or the fertilizers. But a 2001 study found that low-income communities with high levels of nitrate in the water had twice the incidence of thyroid cancer. And it's not just nitrate that small towns in the Central Valley have to worry about. Depending on their location, there are a slew of chemicals they'll have to contend with. There's problems with arsenic, which occurs naturally, but also leaches into the groundwater as runoff from industrial and agricultural sources. There's hexavalent chromium, natural but also industrial runoff, which is highly carcinogenic, and 1,2,3-TCP, which is a chemical that used to be used in pest control that is now banned, but lingers in the groundwater in agricultural towns. It's also carcinogenic and damages the liver. A study in 2019 by the Environmental Working Group discovered that drinking the tap water in California could contribute to 15,500 cases of cancer in the state. And most of that unsafe water is concentrated in the Central Valley. It's a catch-22 for most of its residents. Many people work in the very industries that are slowly killing them, like Berta and her neighbors.
2: Hay niños que están muriendo. Hay personas de todas las edades que están muriendo por todos los químicos.
3: There are people of all ages dying because of the chemicals that they're releasing. And we don't have any other solution other than to go to work in the fields every day.
2: No más de que ir a trabajar al campo.
14: I asked Berta if she thought that the big agricultural companies should pay to clean up the water in the Central Valley, since they're the ones that polluted it in the first place.
2: Deberían. Pero yo sé que no lo van a hacer.
3: They should, but I know they're not going to. Why? Because that's how they make money. And to them, we're only farm workers. In reality, as a farm worker here, we feel as if the only thing that's important is that we harvest the crops.
2: Uno como campesino siente uno que a ellos lo único que les importa es que uno saque la cosecha.
14: She feels like they don't have much of a choice. They're immigrants, and as far as their work goes, they're replaceable.
3: Maybe once we're sick, they will no longer need us, because they claim there will always be more workers.
14: And it's not just the drinking water that Berta is struggling with.
3: We've had a lot of problems with the sanitation. Here in this area is the septic tank. We have to open it from here up to this part.
14: In big cities, we don't think much about the water that comes out of our taps or the water we flush down the toilet. They're somehow related, but we don't know how or who's in charge. For Berta, living in this small town, the sanitation system and the drinking water are linked, and she's had a lot of problems with sludge coming back up through the sewage pipes and into her house and yard.
2: En el baño, la cocina.
3: In the bathroom, in the kitchen, in the toilet, everything. And it stinks.
2: Y huele.
14: Part of the problem is that the people who are supposed to service the sanitation in this area often just don't do it.
23: We hear dozens of residents come and tell us they've never had their septic tank pumped, even despite calling and trying to get through, that they have had to do it themselves and pay. There have also been several instances where the infrastructure has failed due to poor operation and maintenance, and sewage has backed up into people's homes, into their bathtubs and their sinks, and into their backyards, and this has happened on a couple of occasions.
2: Yo creo esto se debería de ser viral.
3: I believe that this should be viral because it's a very critical situation, what we're living with here in this community, and like I said, It's a beautiful community, very peaceful. But even though it's peaceful, we can also see the seriousness of the situation with our water.
2: Pero así como está de pacífica, también podemos ver la gravedad que hay con nuestra agua. Y
3: we also deserve a better life, a dignified one, like all human beings.
2: Dignamente, como todos los seres humanos.
14: There's a common issue across the Central Valley that Berta pointed out to me. The city next to East Orosi is called Orosi, and it does have clean water. Berta told me she could point to the boundary between the two towns right from her house.
2: Para allá, para el pueblo. Una milla de East Orosi a Orosi.
14: 1 mile of difference, yet Orosi has water and East Orosi doesn't. They're both small towns with farm workers, both surrounded by agriculture. So why does one town have clean water and the next town over doesn't? Well, to understand, we need to learn a little bit more about California geology and how poverty plays into who gets water and who doesn't. Stay tuned, there's a lot more coming up.
1: 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And now, back to today's show.
14: Welcome back to Making Contact. If you're just joining us, we're talking about water access in East Orosi, a small town in the San Joaquin Valley of California. And in the first half, we visited the house of Berta Diaz Ochoa to see what it was like to live without clean drinking water and to have sewage back up through the pipes and into your house. And so to start us off in the second half, I wanted to know why some towns in California are so polluted while others are not. And for that, I visited a nonprofit called Self Help Enterprises at their offices in Visalia.
4: So how was the drive?
5: It was long.
4: Yeah. It was a little bit of traffic, but it was
14: I learned about Self Help Enterprises because they're actually in charge of delivering those 5-gallon jugs of water to people like Berta in East Orosi. But that's not the only thing that they do. Here's Jesse Snyder, their Director of Community Development.
6: We were founded in 1965. We serve the San Joaquin Valley, which is 9 counties, and the foothills and surrounding areas in those counties.
14: So that includes Tulare County and towns suffering from polluted water like Cutler, Early Mart, Seville, Sultana, and East Orosi. Self-Help Enterprises didn't start out working on water.
6: We do a lot of affordable housing. We started off building houses and quickly realized that infrastructure is a really critical part of a healthy community. So we started working in the 70s to help secure that.
14: The organization uses money from the state of California to help small communities build out water infrastructure by guiding them through project management and complex grant procedures for things like pipes, treatment, and wells. And when it comes to clean water, the most critical piece of infrastructure is a productive well. But it's almost impossible to know what kind of water you have until you break ground. Here's Jesse.
6: Aquifers are not neat, tidy layer cakes. They are messy. There's all these different things going on that we literally cannot see, right? Like, we don't have ground penetrating vision.
14: A lot of communities on the coast of California get their water from reservoirs and snowmelt. Those are easy to track at a glance because they're above ground. But the Central Valley has to rely on aquifers, which is water held in rocks deep underground.
6: So we don't know exactly where plumes of contamination are, and we don't know where they might go over time. So every time we drill a well, I mean, I have to say, it's a little bit of a crapshoot. You really don't know what you're going to get until you get it.
14: East Orosi isn't totally unique in this way. There are about 400 failing water systems in California, almost all of them in poor, rural communities. And as climate change increases drought and agriculture continues to pull from those ancient aquifers underneath the state and continues to pollute, those systems become more vulnerable.
6: And when you are a small, disadvantaged community that's maybe, what, 2-3 acres in size, those 2-3 acres are what you've got to work with.
14: In a bigger, richer town, if you dig a well and it's polluted, you can try digging another one a few miles away, hoping that you'll find clean water. Then you can ship that clean water in, mix it with the polluted water, and lower the overall concentration of something like nitrate.
23: Because it's mostly about concentration?
6: Because it's mostly about concentration, exactly. And we have different contaminant levels in different sources, right? So there might be a well over, you know, on the east side of town that's high in nitrates, but low in arsenic. Maybe there's a well on the other side of town that is higher in arsenic, but low in nitrates. When you bring those together, if you blend them strategically and scientifically, you can actually come out with a product that meets both standards.
14: But if you're a poor, small, unincorporated town,
6: you're not going to be able to drill a well 20 miles away and pipe that water in. That's not how it works when you're a small water system. That might be how it works in like really big federal and statewide projects, but it does not work that way when you're a small water system. You're stuck with what you've got under your feet.
14: East Arosi, for example, has two wells, and they're both contaminated. In the summer, they're almost completely dry, and the concentration of chemicals reaches incredibly dangerous levels. And technically, even if they can't dig a new well very far away, they could try to dig deeper to access potentially cleaner water lower in the aquifer, but that's also not an option.
23: And I'm guessing drilling a well is pretty expensive.
6: Absolutely it is. So a new public drinking water well, I mean, is easily north of $1 million these days. $1.2 million feels like a recent cost estimate I've seen. But if you think about a well having useful life of, let's say, 30 to 40 years, 40 years is a pretty good assumption, and you try to spread that $1 million over 30, 40, 50 customers over 40 years, forget it. I mean, that right there, you're done. That well is unaffordable.
14: This is a reason that small, poor, rural communities really suffer so much more from a lack of clean drinking water. They just don't have the tax base to create new infrastructure. They can't ship clean water in, they can't dig deeper in search of it. And it's not just water. East Arosi is having sewage problems, as we mentioned. It also doesn't have sidewalks in some places. All of the street lamps don't function. It just doesn't have the money.
6: So, you know, if you drill and you find nitrate, well, you might just be stuck with that until another 100 years goes by and you can save up enough money for a new well, or you access public funding to drill it.
14: And that's actually why the situation in East Arosi is changing, because now there is public funding available. In 2012, California declared water access a human right. It was the first state in the nation to do so, and is actually setting aside funds to fix its failing water systems in small towns where water access is the most dire. And there were a few new laws, but the primary one is called SAFER, or SB200, which stands for Safe and Affordable Funding for Equity and Resilience. It was an important victory for many of the East Arosi organizers who often went to Sacramento to lobby for it. SAFER sets aside $130 million per year through 2030 just for water.
6: One of the things that was really unique about SAFER, it does pay for infrastructure, so pipes in the ground, wells, treatment plants.
14: And with these new funds, California has decided that there's an easy solution to East Arosi's water issues. A study in 2018 pointed out that 80% of the communities that don't have water are less than 1 mile away from communities that do have water. That's the case for East Arosi.
0: Well, so one of the primary tools we have, and this is one of the tools that we're using in the case of East Arosi, is what we call consolidation, which means joining two water systems together.
14: That's Andrew Altivote, Assistant Deputy Director of the State Water Resources Control Board, which is the government entity helping fund water delivery to East Arosi. The board has facilitated over 100 consolidations across California. Consolidating water systems can mean a lot of things, combining billing or administration, for example.
0: And then in this case, what we would call physical consolidation, where you're actually connecting pipes together.
14: The state plans to pay for or reimburse all of the expenses involved in laying new pipes, digging new wells, connecting all of the infrastructure between the two towns. It just has to get the town of Arosi to agree.
0: And in most cases, most of our consolidations are voluntary.
14: The state can also allow bigger administrative systems to take over smaller ones to help with things like billing and bureaucracy while the consolidation is taking place. That's also been ordered for East Arosi.
0: So in this case, Tulare County is the administrator. So we're paying Tulare County to help to run the Easterosi system and to bring them into the consolidation with Orosi.
14: All of this means that Easterosi is finally, after 20 long years, on the verge of being able to turn on their taps and drink water flowing out of it without fear of getting cancer. The next time I went back to Easterosi for the second Day of the Dead event, the community was celebrating its newfound victory. We're back in Easterosi early on a November night, and I watch a young boy place marigolds on the base of an altar the community has built near the front of the gathering. It's a chilly night, but it's a respite from the heat I experienced when I visited in the summer.
5: This year we kept it a little bit more low-key. We thought we could just do, you know, more information, still do a remembrance, and just share bread and chocolate, hot chocolate, with the residents.
14: Janaki Anaga from the Community Water Center updates the residents on the recent win.
7: Muchos de ustedes saben que estamos aquí cerca a la ciudad de Orosi o el distrito de Orosi.
8: Many of you know that we are here close to the city of Orosi or the district of Orosi. And at the end of 2026, we're going to connect the pipes from here in East Orosi to Orosi.
7: De aquí de East Orosi a Orosi.
14: But this is not the end of the story for East Orosi. In the next episode, why is East Orosi's water solution taking so long, even with the proposed consolidation and available state funds? It's because Orosi and East Orosi are unincorporated towns, and their water is overseen by boards, or what's called a utility district. They're supposed to advocate for their communities, fight for clean water, make sure septic tanks get cleaned, but in a very counterintuitive way, this type of democratic local governance via utility districts has actually been a huge barrier to California implementing water equity. You can find out more next week, and until then, visit us online at radioproject.org. I'm Salima Hamarani, and thanks for listening to Making Contact.

0: I'm Mimi Rosenberg, and this is Building Bridges. Today, excerpts I recorded from a gathering organized by Doctors Against Genocide under the theme, We Will Rebuild with Physicians. Frontline witnesses from Gaza, including Dr. Mohammed Mustafa, Dr. Mohammed Kuseya, Dr. Yipeng Ji, and with Dr. Karmala, and Dr. Nidal Jabor, founders and coordinators of Doctors Against Genocide. Within our lifetime, co-founder and activist for a free Palestine from the river to the sea, recently the subject of an assassination plot by an offshoot inspired by the Jewish Defense League, which the FBI has described as a violent extremist organization, Nerdine Keshwani moderates the forum. They speak of shattered hospitals, mass death, and the brutal realities confronting Palestinian civilians and medical workers. But they also bear witness to something else, the indomitable spirit of a people struggling for liberation and self-determination, and to acts of healing and solidarity aimed not at charity, but at helping rebuild Palestinian life, institutions, and community. These are voices from the front lines bearing witness for us all.
1: We will rebuild. It's about Palestine. It's about the reality on the ground, the destruction that has been inflicted on Gaza's healthcare system, and the urgent responsibility we all share to respond. Hospitals have been bombed, doctors have been killed, detained, and targeted for simply doing their jobs. The entire medical system has been pushed beyond the brink of collapse. And although there's a so-called ceasefire in place, we know that it is not just direct bombs and bullets that are killing the Palestinian people. It is also the entire destruction of society, of the medical infrastructure that is killing people every single day, even if they are not officially part of the genocide death toll count. This is a continuation of the genocide. This is the purpose of the genocide. So we are here first and foremost for the people of Gaza, the people of the West Bank, the people of Palestine, all oppressed people of the world, to take a stand and show that there are always going to be people of conscience that are willing to risk themselves to do what's right. So at the same time, we renew our call for the release of Dr. Hassan Abu Safiya and all detained Palestinian political prisoners, because we need to remind people that just because there's a so-called ceasefire, it doesn't mean that the people of Gaza are not continuously suffering the effects of this genocide. In Islam, we're taught that saving one life is like saving all of humanity. And the work being discussed here tonight, the money that we're fundraising tonight, is literally that. So we're honored to hear directly from the physicians who've been part of it. I'm going to hand the microphone off to Dr. Karma, who's going to ground us in Doctors Against Genocide and the work that we're doing here today. Thank you, everyone. Ramadan Kareem. Thank you for being here with us, and thank you, Nardine, very much for doing this. You're amazing. I just want to quickly talk about Doctors Against Genocide. It is an organization that is founded by Palestinians, and we as Palestinians know what it means to face injustice. We know what it is to live under genocidal conditions. We are very sensitive to genocidal conditions. And we learned the hard way how to stand in solidarity with the people who are suffering. Doctors Against Genocide is rooted in education, advocacy, and community support. We educate about what it means to have a people suffer war crimes, crimes against humanity, and genocide. We are studying genocide as a science because it has signs and symptoms that affects a community and makes them susceptible to the disease of genocide. And this is on us as a medical community because we swore an oath to do no harm and we protect life. This is our mission. It is rooted in protection of life. We also do advocacy. Yesterday and the day before, many of us were in Washington, D.C. Many of us are in, went to the UN offices, went to the parliament in Canada or the UK, advocating to end aggression on life. And this is also a core mission for Doctors Against Genocide. Lastly, community support. We do not call it aid. We do not say aid. We are not doing charity. We are standing in the corner of the people who suffer. We do that by giving them agency, by protecting their dignity above everything. Protecting of their dignity means to let them decide how they want things to be done. We are just agents of help. We are privileged because we are able to bring resources to the communities that are suffering. This is how we do it in Gaza, this is how we do it in Sudan, this is how we do it in Congo and Rohingya. We do not dictate the terms. They tell us we want this, and Dr. Jbour spends the night talking to the doctors in Gaza every night, and we try our best to do what they want us to do. Because of that, I want every one of us collectively to be generous. Generous with our time, generous with our resources, generous with our efforts, because it does save lives. And I also want to tell you that every single Doctors Against Genocide is a volunteer. We are volunteer based. We pay for things that we have to pay for, like the website, like, you know, the expenses that we need to do, building you know, things here that we need for the organization to function, but we are all volunteers. Most of us have completely 100% full-time jobs. And we do that on top of our work because we care and because we refuse to be silent and we refuse to look away. So thank you, everyone.
2: Thank you so much, Dr. Fetterman, for those amazing words. And I will adjust my vocabulary accordingly, as I hope you all do. We're not calling aid. This is our responsibility. And this is why Within Our Lifetime has exclusively partnered with Doctors Against Genocide ever since their founding, because there is no organization as principled and as deeply devoted. So I'll start with Dr. Mohammed, who is on my right.
3: Dr. Mohammed, I'm a pediatrician based out of Denver, Colorado. I've been a member now of Doctors Against Genocide for about 3 years. Initially, I was very heartbroken when I saw what was happening in Gaza, and I kept on looking for different groups that would help me utilize my position and my privilege to try and leverage that to actually make a difference. And I happened across Doctors Against Genocide, and as they say, the rest is history. And so through what I learned and through what I saw and the exposure I had with Doctors Against Genocide, we started a local chapter in Colorado, managed to recruit a good amount of physicians. We've been involved in political action and advocacy there, as well as I felt empowered to apply and actually go to Gaza. And so I've been fortunate, I've had the eternal privilege of going to Gaza twice so far. I went in January of 2025, and then most

0: destroying his spleen, most of his pancreas, parts of his large intestine. The blast injury hurt his small intestine as well. So he ended up with a colostomy. In a war zone, you can imagine that is just very difficult to manage. This is another 2 or 3-year-old child who we had in the emergency room. Came in with lacerations, and ultimately turns out he had a piece of shrapnel on his brain. And so working in that situation, we didn't have a pediatric neurosurgeon with us. And so I had to apologize to the family, knowing what was going to happen to this child, that this child was eventually going to pass. And when you're a foreign healthcare worker, people think you have a magical ability to make a difference that others don't. And so the family is grabbing onto me, asking me to intervene, and there's nothing I could do other than find this child a quiet bed in the back of the ED, where he did ultimately end up passing. In addition to the attacks on people, there's an attack on the psyche of Palestinians. The ones who are fortunate enough to survive have suffered the same kind of levels of injury internally. There's another child who, while we were walking around in the hospital, showed me her best friend's grave, who she's buried in the hospital. So this was last year, and then most importantly, there was direct attacks on healthcare facilities within Gaza. Gaza had, I think, close to 36 functioning hospitals. 33 of them had been directly targeted at some point by the Israeli military. When I came back, I worked with Doctors Against Genocide to advocate on the Hill as best I could, but even then, nothing felt the same as going back there and actually working on the ground. And so the second time when I came back, I saw more of the long-term effects, the destruction of the healthcare system. You start to see the fracturing of this base level of care that people would historically get. You start to see the effects of it, whether that's an increase in chronic illness or increased incidences of communicable diseases. And so, since we're talking about the fracturing of the healthcare system, today we're talking about Kamal Adwan Hospital. I actually, during my first time there, I had a chance to go and see Kamal Adwan Hospital. We were one of the first teams that made it there. And so the health ministry actually asked us to see what supplies are still available. For those who don't know, Kamal Adwan Hospital is actually a pediatric hospital. It's a children's hospital. And so this is a video from the inside of it. You can see that Kamal Adwan was sieged, and it was lit on fire by the Israeli military. And you can see it's just all cribs. For those in healthcare, the medical supplies in that hospital are only sufficient for children. You cannot use a tube for breathing that is designed for a child. For an adult, they will suffocate. But despite that, they still sieged Kamal Adwan Hospital and arrested my colleague, Dr. Hassan Abu Safiya, who is also a pediatrician, who has now been in Israeli custody for over a year. And so Allah grant him freedom soon. But the Kamal Adwan Hospital is an example of one of tens of different hospitals that have been destroyed in Gaza. And Kamal Adwan Hospital is also the most northerly hospital in Gaza. And so that's why the importance of trying to rebuild it, trying to establish it as a vital lifeline for the people. And so this is the day that we're leaving. And so, subhanAllah, kids, the reason I love being a pediatrician is kids have the ability to find joy in anything. As long as they're safe, they're secure, their bellies are full, they'll even with down power lines, they'll turn it into a swing. That was also the day the north and the south were reconnected, so we got to see families meeting for the first time. Thank you so much.
1: Thank you. We're moving on to our next doctor, Dr. Mohammed Mustafa. We'd love to hear from you, a bit about your background that you can share with the audience, and then also, you know, we know that you served on the ground in Gaza, and just from your perspective, describing what the healthcare system looks like under siege and bombardment, some of the most difficult situations you face as a physician there. What does it actually mean to be a doctor operating under bombs, under bombardment, and you know what keeps Palestinian doctors continuing their work despite these conditions?
2: Assalamu alaikum, everyone. Still adjusting to the jet lag. I've been traveling everywhere, but I'm really honored and privileged to be here with Doctors Against Genocide to do such fantastic and amazing work. Do you know, I'll take you back to my very first day in Gaza, my very first morning. So we arrived late at night, and the next morning I was in the emergency department. And this was at a European hospital. And I remember at 9 o'clock we got told that a missile has hit the playground. And to come to the emergency room and just wait for people to come. And I remember when people started flooding in. It was my first time really of seeing a mass casualty event like that. I'd dealt with mass casualty events before, but nothing like this. And I remember when parents came in and they would bring in those thick blankets that I'm sure many of us grew up in Arab households. So I remember when these blankets came in and we would have to open up these blankets and you wouldn't know what was under the blanket. You wouldn't know if it was someone that was alive, you wouldn't know if they were dead, and you wouldn't know what type of injuries they would have.

I remember the very first blanket that I opened, and it was a child with half his head missing. And when I opened the blanket, it pulled out part of his brain. I saw this dismembered, burnt body, bones sticking out, burnt right down to the flesh. I'm sorry if I'm graphic, but I just want you to understand, these are children. And I remember as a grown man just freezing, frozen, scared, because you could still hear the bombs going off outside, and I was right here seeing this child, so mutilated. And I remember thinking to myself, what violence did this to a child? And if this violence could do this to a child, what could it do to me? What could it do to the rest of us here in this hospital? And I remember even with my hands shaking, the nurses started pushing me and they started saying, Ya doctor, محتاجينك, doctor, we need you. And I remember having to snap out of it and assess for the next patient. And we saw this kid and he had this hole in his back from shrapnel. He was still alive, and I picked him up and I put him on a bed and we got to work on him. And you know, we've got family members coming in, parents grabbing you. They want you to see their child because there's not enough doctors and there's all these injured. And they would grab you and they would ask you to come see their child. And you would have to tell parents, no, you're seeing this one. And you would have to watch kids on the floor bleeding out. The carnage. But there was one moment in that very incident that really, really stuck out to me. And it was when a student nurse walked into the resus room and she didn't say a word to anybody. She walked right in the middle and there was a child on the floor who was bleeding from his abdomen. And she sat down on the floor. Bodies everywhere, and she just sat down and she picked up this child and she put this child's head on her lap and she started stroking his head. And she stroked his head till that child died. He died within a few minutes. But you know what struck out to me from that, while I was attending and seeing these other children, was this nurse knew her role. How many times has she walked into a mass casualty event and realized that trying to save lives, that trying to put in cannulas, tourniqueting limbs, wasn't the right thing to do? The right thing to do was to comfort. That was a moment that really stuck with me. And I always contemplate and I think about what must she have experienced and what was going on in her head when she could see people screaming and people pulling doctors and nurses left and right to see the sick and the wounded. And she thought, the best use of my time is to sit here and be there for this child. This child who is bleeding from his abdomen is watching as other children around him are taking their last breaths, is hearing screams of family members and the wailing of mothers. And he's alone, this child. Sometimes I imagine what is it like, those last moments of a child, where they have to sit there and watch as they can hear bombs raining outside, as people step over them, and they're alone. That's the reality of what goes on in Gaza. That's the reality of what happens in those emergency rooms. You know, I remember when I'd work in the north of Gaza where we'd have very little supplies and we would be putting in chest drains into children. And sometimes we wouldn't have enough time to get the ketamine and the painkillers. We just had so many to see that sometimes we would just cut into this child without giving them any anesthetic. Sometimes we would give them anesthetic, but we'd just give them a little bit, just enough. And yet the child is still conscious. They grab your hand as you're cutting through their chest.
they're wailing and they're screaming, and you're the one cutting into their lungs to put a chest drain in. When this child has already been traumatized and has watched their entire family blown to pieces in front of them, and yet here I am taking a knife and stabbing that child in the chest. The trauma that I inflict on those children. You know, we see these mass casualty events on a 15, 20 second, 30 second reel, and we scroll past. But when you're right there in the heart of it, it affects you differently. And it was different for me because I'm from Gaza. There were times where we had these mass casualty events, and it was my family that were bringing them in the ambulances because my uncles were part of the paramedics. It was my family that was killed in those mass casualty events, and it was them that I would see when I would open up those blankets. It hits different. And sometimes we have to remember the price that those people are paying. You know, our religion is not a religion of resilience. It's a religion of justice. And those people deserve justice. We can't sit there and admire them because it takes away the responsibility that we have. Mm-hmm. We can't romanticize their courage because that in itself is dehumanization. The very bombs that destroyed that child and the policies that allowed those bombs to destroy that child, that level of dehumanization is what we do when we romanticize their suffering and their pain. We have to be better. We have to do better.

0: You know, I know this is a Ramadan event, so, and we see all the time how people invoke scripture. Like we've seen the American ambassador to Israel. We talked about Israel being a greater Israel. People don't sometimes realize the violence that that will take. And I want to bring it back to biblical scripture as well. That gives me hope. Because the story of Moses, where he led his people from Pharaoh, a man who would kill the firstborn children, a man who would starve them, who would enslave them, and who would kill them. And he led his people, and right there at the sea, behind them was a genocidal army, and in front of them was the sea. What did he do? He took his wooden staff, and he hit the ground, and the seas parted. I would argue that this is the story of Lezzer right now. But it is not a wooden staff that the people of Lezzer have hit the ground with. Behind them is a genocidal army, above them is drones, beneath them is rubble, and in front of them is the sea. But that staff that they hit on the ground was made not of wood, it was made of the truth. And that truth has parted the hearts and minds of millions of people around the world. Those people now see the truth of what Zionism is. They see the truth of these institutions that claim to uphold human rights. That's what the people of Gaza did. They already have their freedom. They have already parted the hearts and minds of millions of people. And no matter if Israel occupies Gaza, if it occupies the West Bank, Palestine occupies the hearts and minds of millions of people across the world. And no matter how many algorithms they buy, no matter how many news stations they coerce, they can never ever take that away from the Palestinian people. They were the ones that got their own freedom. They were the ones that freed themselves. They were the ones that parted the seas. And it was their staff of the truth that did that. And this is why it is so important when I say we don't romanticize the people of Gaza. We don't put them up on a pedestal and talk about how graceful they are, the way that they suffer. Because it is easy for us to call out those that talk so ill of the people of Gaza and talk to them like they are beneath their feet when they call them human animals and dogs. But we can't put them on a pedestal either, because it takes away the responsibility that we have to them. We have to walk side by side with them. When a mother comes to the emergency department and her children are melted in plastic bags, that is not resilience. That is pain. And we can't put that mother on a pedestal as much as we would like to. The responsibility is no mother should ever have to deal with that. Whether she is Muslim or any other religion, whether she's Palestinian or Rohingya or Kashmir or Syria or Yemen or Sudan or Congo. The moment that we take them off that pedestal is the moment that we walk side by side with them. And like I said, the seas have already been parted. The way is straight ahead for those people in Gaza, and all we have to do is walk side by side with them, and they will have their freedom. Thank you.
1: Thank you.
0: I just want to say, I wasn't expecting all of this. This has been this has been fantastic. You know, I thought there was going to be a few of us, but it turned out to be all of us. And Chris, I always love it when this guy comes here, man. He just cheese me up every time that he comes. You know, I also want to say something about, you know, this entire movement as well. It's a global movement, but it almost feels like we're all neighbors. You know, you meet people with the same set of values that you have. And there is a quote which is, you know, friendships are based on shared experiences, but relationships are based on shared values. And I feel like the whole world has built a relationship whether you are activists in the USA, in the UK, in South Africa, in Australia, we've built a family because of our shared values. And it's always amazing every time I travel and I talk at one of these events and I meet people and I see people like Chris and Yiping, it always just inspires me all the time to keep going. And we have got a family here. We have built a family. And this family is not only going to free Palestine, it has now built the foundations to free Sudan, to free Congo, to free the rest of this world from this war machine, imperialism, this capitalistic system, which feeds on the poor, that only gives to the rich. So, you know, we've got a family now. We've got to look after each other.
1: And you are the family. You've been listening to Building Bridges, featuring voices from the Doctors Against Genocide gathering, We Will Rebuild. We close with a call for the immediate release of all Palestinian healthcare workers held in Israeli detention, including Dr. Hussein Abu Safia, who has been held without charge and subject to torture. We stand in solidarity with medical personnel who risk their lives to care for the wounded and call for an end to the detention, abuse, and persecution of healthcare workers. For Building Bridges, I'm Mimi Rosenberg. Stay strong, stay engaged.
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1: Today, we are talking with retired Professor Dr. Norman Cornett. Welcome to our program, Dr. Cornett.
2: Thanks very much, Mr. Costello.
1: Would you go ahead and give us a little information about your background?
2: Certainly. I was born in 1950 in Marshall, Texas. Then I went through high school. I had the privilege of serving as the student body president and then went to the University of California, Berkeley, where I majored in French culture, French history, and French literature. And that led me to explore graduate studies. And believe it or not, I went on to do a doctorate in religious studies, focusing on the relationship between religion, culture, and politics. And throughout my education, whether elementary school, junior high school, university, or doctoral studies, there was always a question in the back of my mind. How do we learn? How could we learn better? And that led me, 41 years ago, to create a new approach to education, which I call dialogic, and it's now the subject of doctoral and master's theses.
1: You also have a background in religion. Could you tell us a little more about that?
2: Yes, I wanted to understand. Keeping in mind I was born in 1950, I saw a lot of the changes on the role of religion in American society. For example, no longer reciting the Lord's Prayer, no longer the Pledge of Allegiance, no longer the Ten Commandments. And I was fascinated by what is the relationship between religion and society? And of course, keeping in mind that much of this came through the Supreme Court of the United States of America, it meant all the more to me, Mr. Costello, because at my graduation at the University of California, Berkeley, the person who handed my diploma was none other than the Chief Justice of the United States Supreme Court, namely Earl Warren, who had been, keep in mind for our listeners, he was the governor of California, and he had been nominated during World War II by both the Democratic and the Republican Party.
1: He was definitely a pioneering Chief Justice with his 1954 decision, Board of Education. So you talked a little bit about education. Would you give us a little more information about that?
2: Certainly. What struck me over the course of my own education and classroom experience, and it particularly came to the fore when I did the doctorate, I happened to notice that no matter if the classroom was full or if it was virtually empty and there were no one in the chairs, it didn't seem to matter. The professor was going to give the same lecture as though we weren't even there. And it was always in that magisterial teaching from on high, a dispensing truth, and it was very passive, as though we were empty vessels filled up. And then I began to wonder, how could we render education, rather than passive, dynamic, and indeed, interactive? And in fact, what's going on in the minds of the other students as we're listening to the professor? So then I began to explore, how could I create a dynamic space? One thing that also struck me, and this right from elementary school, what is the greatest fear that a pupil has, that a student has, whether they're elementary or junior high or high school, much less university or the doctorate? That greatest fear is to ask, quote, a stupid question. And so the operative principle of my dialogic approach to education is this. There's only one wrong question. That's the unasked question. How do we create, in other words, what I call a non-threatening educational environment so that the pupil, whether they're 8 years old or whether they're in continuing or adult education and they're 80. And I hasten to point out, since 2015, demographically, a paradigm shift took place. There are now more seniors than there are young people. And we know from neurological studies, it's not when you retire at 65 that you stop learning. On the contrary, the more that we have exposure to new ideas, new sensations, new experiences, new subjects, the more that we foster neurological synapses that keep us lucid, alive, and well. So I'm a senior citizen myself, but I teach senior citizens, what we used to call golden age. And then as I moved into teaching senior citizens, I realized that the ultimate challenge, Mr. Costello, is to teach the child in the adult. Because to our dying breath inside ourselves, we perceive ourselves as a child. And for a child, everything is possible.
1: And children are very curious and want to learn and do learn. The idea that they're sponges at certain ages to acquire information. On the other hand, that desire to learn seems to be beaten out of them at some point. For some of them, you brought up the idea of it's an equality of interaction between the student and the professor or teacher. Are you familiar with Marshall Rosenberg's nonviolent communication?
2: I must confess I have heard of, but cannot claim familiarity with that.
1: He's ultimately rooted in Carl Rogers' client-centered therapy, which I happened to learn about in school. But his idea, he's written a book called Nonviolent Communication. He establishes an equal relationship with students. When I went to school, especially in high school, I was almost always wrong. When I said something in class, I was always wrong in the teacher's view, and I had to be corrected. And that persisted into college as well. It wasn't until attending Modesto Junior College that I actually experienced some instructors who treated me better as more of an equal in terms of humanity and learning, and rather than looking down upon me. Marshall Rosenberg's a psychologist. He has developed a method whereby students and teachers are on an equal footing. He treats them as equals to himself and doesn't put them down. And it's a whole way of dealing with education and with people. He's a therapist, and he uses the same method in his therapy. And it's quite fascinating, but it seems like you're along the same line. He's passed away now, but he's presented his method to schools. And in one example, he instructed some teachers on how they should actually interact with students. So the principal said, okay, will you teach a class this afternoon? Today. And he said, yes, I will. And so the superintendent or principal sat in the back of the classroom while he taught a group of students. And he was so impressed with how things went that he adopted the method for the entire school. He has an institute where he teaches people how to do this. It seems relatively easy at first, but it's actually you have to be fairly skilled to interact that way, because we're so used to having adults as being authoritarian. I know what's best. You're just a kid. You don't know. That kind of put down seems to be quite prevalent in our society.
2: Well, let me go on record, Mr. Costello, here with KCBP. If there is a principal or a school in Modesto or Stanislaus County who would like to experience this dialogic approach to education, I am ready, willing, and waiting. And I want to concur with you. Yes, I came to the conclusion that the key to teaching is creating a space where the pupil or student can tell their story. Because we are narrative beings. We've all got stories, and we need to share these stories. We need to tell these stories. And more to the point, we need people to hear and to listen and to interact with these stories. I'll give you a perfect example, since you have experience in pediatrics. It struck me once I knocked on a door of a house and an 18-month-old child opened the door. And that child started saying, blah, blah, blah, blah, blah. To this day, Mr. Costello, I don't know what that 18-month-old had to say, but I knew they needed to say it. And so how do we foster an environment where the pupil, where the student can tell it like it is, their lived experience? And when we take the theory of teaching and match it with the practice of their daily existence, their day-to-day lives, then we create a synthesis where learning is not abstract, but it relates cogently to my lived reality.
1: Now let's go on to another topic. While you've been in Modesto, you've observed some of the murals. There are many murals being painted in Modesto on buildings to make the city look better. And you've gone around and looked at them, and you do have some interest in art. And would you tell us a little bit more about your experiences?
2: Certainly. And let me build the bridge between education and the arts. I believe that the key to education is creative thinking and creative expression, so that the axis around which revolves my dialogic approach to education is the arts, because they are the discipline, bar none, which foster creative thinking and creative expression. So let me say to KCBP listeners, the first thing I did when I got here to Modesto is to go to the Stanislaus Arts Council. And I met Dominique Johnson, who is the executive director, and spoke with her about the art scene here and about the work of the Stanislaus Arts Council. And I went to their current exhibition, which incidentally happens to be primarily children and young people or young adults. And I spoke with Sinun Prim, who is of Cambodian descendants. And I'm currently curating an exhibition by a survivor of the Cambodian genocide. That is to say, under the Khmer Rouge, this artist lost her husband, and under the dictatorship of Pol Pot, she lost her two children. And so there again, it's bringing together theory and practice. And art enables us to come to terms with, to grapple with, to negotiate our lived experience. And so I made it a point to walk through. I've been here now, I'm starting my third week in Modesto. I made it a point to go around and look at these murals. First of all, what struck me was the vibrancy, the chromatic expression that we see in these murals. And I'm saying, now this is a win-win situation. These artists are communicating the vibrancy of Modesto, and they're doing it up close and personal because everybody can see this. What also struck me, and when we're talking about there's vibrancy and then there's diversity. There is one mural I saw where it's very clearly a young Asian woman, and yet there's another mural where it's a Hispanic person, and then there's another mural that seems Native American. And I'm saying this is communicating a message. And the role of the mural art in Modesto, for me, it's actually serving almost vicariously to bring people together. And that, in fact, is why public art exists. When we talk about community, if we go back to the Latin root of the word, it means a sharing. So these mural artists, these muralists, are sharing their vision of Modesto. If you're coming from the outside and you're looking in, these murals, let me tell you, give a very positive take on Modesto.
1: They're all telling stories, aren't they?
2: Exactly, they're narrative.
1: Cultural stories. Now, you have a strong background in religion as well.
2: Indeed, I did my PhD in religious studies and focused on the relationship between religion, culture, and politics.
1: Now, you've done some studies on Christian nationalism, I believe, very current right now as an issue.
2: Part of my research, and it's ongoing, this research, when you do the doctorate in religious studies, as I did, I'm actually an historian by training. My methodology is historical. So I study the history of studies of religion. And what came to the fore in my research is that dynamic, that duo of religion and politics. So let's just take one example. In the history of Christianity, in antiquity, at the end of the ancient era, there was somebody called Constantine who became emperor. And this is in the 300s. And up until that time, Christianity is a marginal movement. And in fact, it's officially frowned on by the Roman Empire. And indeed, there were persecutions. When Constantine converts, he makes Christianity the, quote, state religion. That combination of state and church is a 1-2 punch. And after the Roman Empire essentially ceases, we have what are called the Middle Ages. And what arose out of this combining, fusing, joining at the hip, the state and the church? The Crusades, which is essentially a militaristic form of Christianity. We're going to, by force of arms, impose true religion, the true faith, the true church on the infidels, on the pagans. So then it becomes a campaign, literally, not just as Billy Graham did with the Billy Graham's Crusade, and he was the foremost evangelist in post-World War II America, right after World War II. In their case, it became a military campaign of conquest. But if we move beyond Christianity, how do we explain, for example, the phenomena of the Islamic State? It's that same bringing together state and religion, where you unilaterally impose it upon the citizenry, or you go out to conquest other territories, other peoples, cultures, religions. And it's not confined to Islam. What is happening under the current government that's been in power for some time in India, under Modi, M-O-D-I, who's the head of India and has been for some time? We have Hindu nationalism. The greatest, India is a subcontinent with an amazing array of religions. But what has happened under Modi is that to all intents and purposes, now Hinduism is the state religion, the official religion. And so the endeavor has become to erase, to efface the heritage of other religious traditions that also go back millennia.
1: That's an irony for me that in the 250th year of our Declaration of Independence, we have two movements that are opposed to the ideas of the Declaration of Independence: the rise of a fascistic authoritarian government and the rise of Christian nationalism, whereby efforts are being made to make Christianity the state religion in the United States. That is totally counter to the wishes of our founding fathers, and that it's happening in this year is just very ironic to me. And it's surprising to me that so many Americans would be willing to sacrifice our democratic principles, our freedom of religion, freedom of assembly, freedom of speech, in the service of an authoritarian president and government. Do you have some thoughts on that?
2: I'll close the parenthesis from what I just said and then directly address what you've said, Mr. Costello. To demonstrate the extent to which this is an international, indeed universal phenomena in 2026, I've noticed this with my students. There was the presumption, there was this supposition, presupposition even, that Buddhism was a religion of peace and of tranquility and of serenity. But I'll hasten to point out a country called Myanmar, which is officially a Buddhist country. And it used to be called Burma, incidentally. In Myanmar, there has been a Buddhist nationalist movement with a priest who's preaching that to be truly part of Myanmar, or formerly Burma, you must be Buddhist, and therefore has led to ousting, to persecuting, even to going after non-Buddhists, the Rohingya people, and kicking them out of the country because they're not Buddhist. So when we take a reductionistic approach to life, I call this a binary worldview. Right and wrong, true and false, black and white, good and bad. That is simplistic, that can make things easy, but it doesn't do justice to the complexity of the human condition. And it leads to these kinds of conduct, of behavior, not simply on a personal level, as you've just mentioned, on a societal, on a national level. Now, in the case of the United States and the Constitution, I hasten to point out, as somebody who decades has worked with top-notch lawyers and indeed justices, what the paradigm shift that took place in jurisprudence in the United States of America goes back to Antonin Scalia and the Supreme Court of the United States, when Antonin Scalia began to question jurisprudence, to question the precedent that had been employed up till now for freedom of religion, freedom of expression, and he essentially articulated what we call the originalist view of the Constitution. Principles of the Constitution are essentially fixed in stone. They did not evolve, they are not organic, and therefore we must get back to the original intent of the founding fathers of the Constitution. I want to point out that this is exactly what happens in interpretation of the Bible. It's called literalism. When you take a literalist approach to the Bible, whether it be the Hebrew scriptures, as Christians call the Old Testament, or whether it be the Christian scriptures, also known as the New Testament, when you apply it literally, the end game is a binary approach to society, to government, to the nation. And a binary approach leaves precious little room for the full gamut of the human condition.
1: When you have the truth, and you believe no one else has the truth, you can kill them, ultimately. You can suppress them. You can erase them from society. And in my view, that's what's happening now. We have whole groups of American citizens to whom the law theoretically would apply equally, who are being essentially erased from government websites, from historical, like the Smithsonian.
2: The Kennedy Center.
1: The Kennedy Center, yeah, it's on and on. And it's so disheartening that our Congress seems to buy into a lot of that. When two of the three branches of government don't function very well, and then we actually have a third, which the courts, or at least the Supreme Court, teetering on the edge, that to me puts our society in extreme danger. Now, it's interesting you brought up the originalists, because the original intentions of the founding fathers was that there would be separation of church and state, and then the law would apply to everyone, but didn't apply to everyone initially, slaves, women. But they created a mechanism to change that. So to say that their intent is frozen in history or stone really denies what they were intending to do. They created mechanisms to change it.
2: That this is very important what you're bringing up, Mr. Costello, because let's, as a trained historian, let's go back to the 1700s. Historically, we call it the 18th century. The 1700s is known as what? The Age of Enlightenment, the Age of Reason. Why did they come up with these principles that were premised not on a certain religion, not on a certain state, not on a certain scripture, whether that scripture be the Bible or the Quran or whatever sacred literature, but they were espousing values, morals, and ethics out of the rational approach. Why were they doing this? Because what preceded the Age of Reason? The wars of religion, which tore Europe to pieces. And ironically, what we're seeing now, as this buttressing up and making religion the operative principle of society, of the state, of the government, whether it be India, whether it, and I can name one after another. What has happened is that rather than focusing on moral values, on ethical values, we are focusing on religious terms, religious propositions. How much room are we giving to reason, to the rational? And when we go in that direction, what did Lord Acton say at the end of the 1800s? He had an axiom: power tends to corrupt, and absolute power corrupts absolutely. So when we're talking about the challenges that we face in American democracy, we have to ask ourselves, has power become monopolized, capitalized? It's only in the hands of a few. Does this not prove antithetical to democracy? Governance based on demos means the people. To what extent have we seen corporate America now as the United States federal government?
1: Yes, we have seen the influence of a whole group of billionaires who run major communication corporations, I would say fawning over our current president and administration. And that seems to me very dangerous. We have an oligarchy now, I think, and the influence of money seems to be paramount.
2: What strikes one in the current discourse is that, to all intents and purposes, the new religion, the new gospel, is their bottom line. Corporate America's bottom line has become effectively the new mantra. And so, therefore, all moral and ethical judgments, values, priorities are based on what do we get out of this. And when we're talking about conflicts in the world today, on the international scene, you and I have personally talked about what's going on currently in the Middle East. What really strikes one is who's profiting from this. Look at the profits that the petrochemical industry is making. The price of gas, for example. So if we're in a democracy where it's about the people, this is coming out of the people's pocket. And it's going into corporate America's bank accounts. Or when we talk about the arms industry, they are profiting. If you're reading their fiscal reports, they're making money hand over fist. This is serving the arms industry. I have never forgotten what General Dwight D. Eisenhower said when he was president of the United States in his last message to the nation, which was the end of his second mandate. And here was a military man who knew what he was talking about. What is the warning he sent out to his fellow citizens? That the danger of the militaro-industrial complex. Because he knew perfectly well the lobbying forces in D.C. that would come to play to siphon tax dollars, your dollars, my dollars, our dollars, to pay and profit the arms industry.
1: I don't know if you saw the documentary, but Michael Moore, one of his documentaries at the beginning of the first Iraq war, showed a gathering of businessmen, and the man speaking said, hey, this is an opportunity for us. We are going to make lots of money because of this. The question I have been asking myself now is, when something happens in our current administration, the next question I want to ask is, where's the money? What is in it for somebody? Follow the money. And lo and behold, it turns out that our politicians, or the senior ones, and the negotiators, Steve Witikoff, be sure, they're making money off of the relationships of Qatar UAE, the United Arab Emirates, you can follow the money. Why was President Trump given a $400 million airplane? Why? So the money is so intertwined to all of this, and it's easy to get discouraged. But on the other hand, we've had no King's rallies, each one more well-attended than the previous one. Polls show that most Americans don't really like what's happening, and we still, in my view, have the hope of changing things. Our democratic freedoms and principles still can be operative. We haven't lost yet. So I think we will see a huge rise up of the American public at some point, and we'll have a tipping point whereby hopefully things will return to the rule of law, where everyone is subject to the Constitution and will get their rights. Look at the immigrants being rounded up and put in prison camps. These are essentially prison camps, concentration camps, as we saw during, they're not as horrible as World War II, but they could become that and are very inhumane in certain ways already, especially in their treatment of children and families. But we haven't lost everything yet.
2: I'm glad you mentioned that, Mr. Costello, because as a historian, it behooves me to see the big picture. And that means looking back, looking beyond 2026 and looking back. And I look back to my parents, and I'm sure it was the same with your parents. My parents lived through the Great Depression of the 30s. My parents lived through World War II. My parents lived through the Cold War and the Soviet bloc era. They were getting quite older towards the end of that period. I'm saying to myself, you know what? If my parents lived through all this, there can be better days ahead, because I had the privilege of living the heady idealism of the 1960s, of love and peace, of humanity, of harmony, of getting together, and of inclusiveness. Here we are in the headquarters of KCBP, and right here on these premises, there's Project Head Start. Believe it or not, when I was a high school student, I tutored elementary pupils, and that gave me the vision to go into education, that I could make a difference. And that difference, yes, we can talk on the national level, the societal level, but the difference begins with me. Essentially, it begins with the power of one. And I knew that I would go into teaching, because I came to the conclusion that after the family, no one has more impact on a person, on a child, on an adolescent, on an adult. No one has more impact than the teacher. And in fact, I'd have to say, Mr. Costello, for me, teaching, and I'm a lifelong educator. Teaching, it's not a job, it's not a career, certainly not a hobby. Teaching for me is a vocation, it's a calling, and I'm going to do it wherever, whenever possible. In fact, I would say that's why I consider it a privilege to be here at KCBP, because I see community radio as public education.
1: I want to thank you for speaking with us today, and I wish you well and when you return to your home city.
2: Thank you very much, Mr. Costello.
1: Thank you.

Big staff talking to this Navajo. His story had me by the ear. It wouldn't let me go. He was thinking like an Indian. He had sorrow on his mind.

telling you. I'm telling you. I'm telling you.

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1: Welcome to Ukraine 242, a weekly program featuring interviews with key people on the ground in Ukraine and around the world, responding to events and issues since the Russian invasion. I'm Ursula Rudenberg at Pacifica Network. Last month, the U.S. announced it would suspend its peace negotiation process to end the war in Ukraine, saying that unproductive meetings were pointless. In the wake of the American absence, Ukrainian President Zelensky invited Russian President Vladimir Putin to negotiate peace, publishing an open letter proposing that they hold face-to-face talks to agree to an end to the war. Putin rejected the invitation, saying he saw no reason to meet Zelensky. At Russia's annual economic forum in St. Petersburg, Putin said, "I don't see any point for now." The last time Presidents Putin and Zelensky met was in 2019 at a multilateral summit in Paris, along with the leaders of France and Germany, to discuss ending the fighting in eastern Ukraine during earlier stages of Russia's invasion of Ukraine. In early July, during Russia's economic forum in St. Petersburg, Ukraine demonstrated its capability to strike deep within Russia with a drone strike on an oil terminal in that city, more than 1,000 kilometers from Ukraine. Ukraine chose the date of the economic forum to attack after agreeing to refrain from attacking any targets in Moscow during Russia's annual military parade. As the U.S. withdraws its involvement and European leaders strengthen their partnership with Ukraine, Ukraine is more assertively articulating its positions. Following is a reading of Ukrainian President's open letter to Vladimir Putin. Thanks to a member of Pacifica's Community Radio Network for making this recording for us. Here is President Volodymyr Zelensky's open letter to Vladimir Putin.
2: Open letter to the President of the Russian Federation from the President of Ukraine. When you came to power in Russia more than 26 years ago, many people in Ukraine viewed you positively. That is how it was. But that is now in the past. Now the overwhelming majority of Ukrainians view it positively that our long-range drones paid a visit to the opening of your forum in St. Petersburg, covering a distance of more than 1,000 kilometers. As you know very well, that distance is not the limit of our capabilities. For 26 years, your time in power has completely changed the agenda of relations between Ukraine and Russia. From discussions about trade and other civilian matters, our nations have moved to talking almost exclusively about strikes and losses. You have spent nearly half of your 26 years in power in Russia waging war against Ukraine. Whatever you may say about NATO, geopolitics, or the Russian language, this war is your personal choice, a war without a real cause. That is how history will remember it. Those years could have been very different. We often hear that you are comfortable with this war. Of course, not in the cases when it comes to the security of your residence in Valdai or your parade in Moscow. Your own life is valuable to you. But now we can all see that Russians are finally becoming less comfortable with this reality, with the fact that the war is bringing more and more negative consequences to Russia. They do not like our drones and missiles. They do not like gasoline shortages and constantly rising prices. They do not like constant restrictions. They do not like your intention to launch a second wave of mobilization in order to expand the war into another direction in Ukraine, or to use it against any other countries neighboring Russia. They do not like the fact that there is no end in sight to your war. Yes, you can still force Russians to exist this way, but your resources are shrinking significantly. You will not have enough money or political capital to keep bullying the loyalty of Russians the way you have the past 26 years. And we will do everything we can to ensure that the world helps bring that moment closer. As you yourself like to say, we need to run the numbers. Yesterday, I received a report on the losses of your army on the front in Ukraine during May. Once again, the number exceeded 30,000 Russian soldiers killed and seriously wounded. We have been maintaining that level month after month, and we have video confirmation of every one of your losses. These are not empty claims. We know that 63% of your battlefield losses are killed, while only 37% are wounded. In the 21st century, no army can afford such a ratio, and the share of those killed will continue to grow. It is not as if we in Ukraine are concerned about the fate of Russian soldiers after everything your war has brought to our country. But I do care about Ukrainians. We are losing our people, and every loss is painful to us. Even when the ratio of Ukrainian losses to Russian losses is 1-5 or 1-6, it still matters greatly. It also matters that you regularly postpone every few months your own deadlines for capturing our regions, especially the Donetsk region, and you will not capture it this year either. But we in Ukraine do not want a permanent war. We know very well that life without war is infinitely better, and we want to achieve that. I am convinced that the majority of Russians would respond positively to this as well, and you know it. Many did not believe that Ukraine would be able to hold out for so long. You did not believe it, and those who advised you did not believe it either. That was a mistake. You did not expect full-scale resistance from Ukraine, and you did not foresee that things would go this far. Yet here we all are, in the fifth year of this full-scale war. Do not be afraid to take the path out of this war. That is the main thing that is required of you now. Ukraine has preserved its independence, and it will preserve it, despite all predictions to the contrary. We have united many around the world to stand with Ukraine and against you. We found the weapons and the financing we needed. We received support. You received sanctions. And this will continue until there is justice for Ukraine, the justice we seek, and the justice that can be achieved. We will not allow those who are trying to convince you that sanctions against Russia will be significantly eased and that support for Ukraine will be significantly reduced without any meaningful change in your position towards Ukraine to succeed. The example of Orbán shows how those who choose to help Russia in its war against us end in disgrace. Ukraine has endured harsh winters while you tried to destroy our energy system. We held firm, and even in darkness, the resilience of the Ukrainians remained intact. We brought the war onto your territory, and you would not have been able to cope with it without North Korea's help. You are the first ruler of Russia to turn to Pyongyang for assistance. And today you are fully dependent on China, also for the first time in Russia's history. You believed Ukrainians would not have the strength to defend themselves. Yet today, our people are helping our partners in the Middle East and the Gulf build their own defenses. You hoped for internal unrest in Ukraine. Instead, it was your own military formations that staged a mutiny against you. June 23rd will mark another anniversary of that event, and silence will not erase this fact from history. And now it is you whom your own officials, businessmen, and propagandists look at with obvious fatigue. The world can see it. The world has not grown tired of Ukraine, as you long hoped it would, but there is growing fatigue with Russia, even among those in the wider world who help you bypass sanctions and keep your economy afloat. You cannot fail to notice it. After 26 years in power, age is beginning to take its toll. And with time, the fatigue with you will only grow. We have seen intelligence reports showing that you are now considering plans to continue the war into 2027 and 2028. We also know that you hope ballistic missiles will achieve for you what everything else has failed to achieve. You want to draw Belarus even deeper into this war, and we are now forced to prepare for that as well. We see that you are trying to orchestrate something around Transnistria. Your propagandists threaten, in one way or another, every country neighboring Russia. Do you really want to go through all of this? The choice is yours now. Enough of war. Ukraine proposes to end this war. This must be done honestly, with dignity, and with guarantees that the war will not be reignited. We see that the United States is fully focused on the issue of Iran, and it would be wrong to simply wait until the war in Europe returns to the center of its attention. Ukraine proposes ending this war through direct engagement between us and you. I am proposing a meeting. Everyone heard your representative smiling say that I could supposedly come to Moscow, but after these 26 years, there's nothing for a Ukrainian leader to do in your capital. Just as there's nothing for a Russian leader to do in Kiev. These are countries that have traditionally hosted leaders to resolve issues of war and peace. Switzerland, Turkey, the countries of the Arab world. Many are able and willing to host such a meeting. It is leaders who resolve the key issues. That has always been the case, and it always will be. I propose to set a clear date for such a meeting. We have heard that you were promised in Alaska the resolution of certain issues concerning Ukraine and Europe, but you can see for yourself that Ukrainian and European issues are not decided in Anchorage. Other agreed participants could join the bilateral track to be established between us. Since the war is taking place in Europe, and since Ukraine needs security guarantees, while you also seek security guarantees for yourself, it would be logical to involve those who can generally serve as guarantors. We believe Europe should be part of this process, those who truly have the capacity to influence the situation. We also believe that the United States must be part of the process. This is what could help shape a new security architecture for our part of the world. We've already experienced many agreements with Russia, including the Minsk agreements, that ultimately failed. That is why we must first find direct answers between us to the questions that remain, and not hide from difficult issues behind formulas, technical working groups, or endless time lost in shuttle diplomacy. Your war has permanently set Ukraine and Russia apart. The front line today is a line from which diplomacy must begin. Ukraine is ready for a full ceasefire for the duration of the negotiations. This is standard practice, and current developments around Iran only reinforce that point. An attempt to establish real silence is the best way to begin talking to one another. We believe it would not simply be an attempt, but a real ceasefire, if that is what you want. You know that the United States has the capability to monitor a ceasefire along the line where hostilities stop. Ukraine is ready for an all-for-all exchange of prisoners of war. This could become a good prologue to ending the war. Serious steps must be taken to return civilians and children who were taken away during the war. We must determine what kind of future awaits the generations of Ukrainians and Russians who will come after us. If you do not personally come to the conclusion that it is time to end the war, Ukraine will continue fighting for its existence. We will have those who support us. But you, too, will have to fight much harder for your own existence. Not Russia's, but your own. And this is not a threat from me or from Ukraine. It is a fact of Russian history that you know well. When Russia grows tired, change comes. We can work towards that fatigue. You can stop your war. Eternal memory to all those whose lives were taken by this war. Glory to Ukraine. This narrative were the words of President Zelensky to the President of the Russian Federation, Vladimir Putin. This narrator has been a longtime listener and lover of public and community radio. Thank you for listening. Thanks for turning us on.

0: You are listening to Ukraine 242. I'm Ursula Rudenberg at Pacifica Network. That was a reading of an open letter written by Ukrainian President Volodymyr Zelensky to Russian President Vladimir Putin. The letter was read to us by Michael Pianjo, community radio volunteer. In order to put this letter into context, here again is a segment of last week's Ukraine 242 show when I spoke with Dr. Maria Popova. Dr. Popova is associate professor at McGill University and an expert on European and Ukrainian politics. I asked her about the circumstances surrounding this letter.
1: I think we're observing sort of a tipping point because the situation on the front lines is right now in Ukraine's favor. And because Ukraine has developed all these independent capabilities to strike deep into Russia and to bring the war back to Russia, it is dawning on people outside of Ukraine that Ukraine actually can win this war. It's not exactly clear how it's going to happen. Is it going to happen through Russian collapse? Is it going to happen through a rout? It's not exactly clear yet. But I think people are starting to realize that time is not on Russia's side. It's more on Ukraine's side. And as a result, we're seeing Europe becoming more confident in its choice to back Ukraine.
0: How do you see that?
1: For example, the statement that they're now called the E3, who are the basis of support for Ukraine. UK, France, and Germany, they're part of the coalition of the willing, who are going to help Ukraine essentially keep the peace, if it's possible, to negotiate some sort of peace settlement.
0: They're the countries that say they would send troops to Ukraine once a settlement was agreed
1: on. At the contact line.
0: From happening again.
1: Right. So the meeting of Zelensky and the E3 produced a proposal for minimal starting conditions to negotiate for a Russia-Ukraine negotiation. And I think for the first time, the starting conditions are much firmer than before and much more reflective of Ukraine's position. So, for example, they very clearly say that Ukraine's territorial integrity is non-negotiable. In other words, Ukraine agrees right now to freeze the fighting along the contact line. It's a huge compromise because it essentially leaves the occupied territories occupied, but they will not recognize this in any way.
0: So they're saying we'll stop fighting about it, but we're not essentially conceding the territory to you.
1: We're not conceding anything, but we'll stop fighting, which sort of signals that Ukraine essentially is hoping to recover these territories once the Putin regime collapses. So that's one thing. But another important thing is the E3 also said this is non-negotiable what international alliances Ukraine chooses to belong to. There will be no Russian veto. This is really a way of saying Russia will not be vetoing either NATO accession or EU accession for Ukraine. It has no say in these things, which is a huge difference from the Trump administration's position. Trump was willing to concede no NATO membership before the beginning of negotiations. And then a third element is that Russia will not get its frozen assets back until after it pays Ukraine reparations for this war. I mean, this is also a very strong condition. This set of conditions are a compromise for Ukraine, no doubt, but it's a compromise that is not imposed on Ukraine, but a compromise that Ukraine has accepted itself and is proposing.
0: They're not asking the Americans to endorse this?
1: No.
0: So with these proposals, the Ukrainians and the Europeans in this coalition are taking charge of the peace process instead of the Americans.
1: Absolutely. Mm-hmm. Because it's essentially the Europeans and Ukraine who are in control of the battlefield. It's Ukrainian armed forces and European funding. I mean, the U.S. is on the sidelines. They can have their opinion, but they're not really participating right now.
0: Recently, Zelensky issued an open letter to Vladimir Putin. He says a lot in it. Do you think this is his way of notifying the world that the Europeans and Ukrainians are going to take charge of the peace process?
1: Yeah, that's probably one of the goals of this letter. I think another goal of the letter was to speak over Putin's head to Russian elites and to send them the message that Ukraine is ready to talk. I mean, I think the subtle message of saying Putin's too old, he's been in power too long, it's a message to Russian elite to essentially say, you know, remove him and let's talk about a compromise. That's why it really triggered Putin. He answered in a very angry way.
0: He read it.
1: He read it and he said that Zelensky was rude to talk about his age, how there are other leaders in the world out there who are even older than him. You know, I think it's clear that Putin is not going to compromise. He will not recognize the moment at which his regime is even on the brink of collapse and he would need to cut his losses to save his regime. I think he won't recognize this moment. He is so obsessed with achieving some sort of victory in Ukraine.
0: The letter had a little bit the sound of a victory speech.
1: I mean, I think Ukraine is in a much more advantageous position right now. It's sort of turning the tide, and especially because it's doing it on its own that allows Zelensky to speak so strongly, because this is not dependent on anyone. Even if someone didn't like the letter, it doesn't matter. This letter speaks for Ukraine, and Ukrainians like the letter, no doubt.
0: Do you know if it was well received in Ukraine?
1: It was well received, just like his decree to allow May 9th parade in Moscow was very well received by Ukrainians. I think he has proved that he allowed this May 9th parade in Moscow to go ahead. He could have bombed it, just like St. Petersburg was disrupted during the St. Petersburg Economic Forum.

All this is not to say that the human cost of war has lessened. In fact, the danger for regular citizens is increasing dramatically. Civilian attacks and casualties in Ukraine have surged to their highest levels since April 2022. UN monitors have verified this past May saw over 2,000 civilian casualties, a 93% increase compared to May 2025, and a 23% increase over April 2026. At least 274 civilians were killed, and 1,763 were injured last month. Cities nationwide, including Kyiv, Kharkiv, and Zaporizhia, are facing relentless long-range missile, drone, and aerial bomb assaults. I'm reading here from the website from the United Nations Human Rights Monitoring Mission in Ukraine. With more than 2,000 civilian casualties, the month of May saw more civilian casualties than any other month since April 2022, said mission head Danielle Bell. Rights investigators say that the use of powerful weapons by Russia in urban areas are the major driver of high casualty tolls. Attacks with long-range weapons, missiles, and drones accounted for 45% of all casualties, most of which occurred in urban centers far from the front line. For example, an aerial bomb assault on an industrial area in Zaporizhia City on the 5th of May killed 12 civilians and injured 42. On the 14th of May, a missile struck an apartment building in the capital, Kyiv, killing 24 civilians, while at least 7 others were wounded. The civilian harm we documented was not limited to communities near the front line, Ms. Bell said. In cities across Ukraine, repeated attacks with missiles and aerial bombs killed and injured civilians far from the areas of active ground combat.

Many thanks to Dr. Maria Popova, Associate Professor of Political Science at McGill University in Montreal, Canada. She's a leading expert on European and Ukrainian relations. For the reading of President Zelensky's letter, many thanks to Michael Piangio, volunteering for public and community radio in the beautiful Pacific Northwest. The music you heard has been from Ukrainian musician Eileen. You can find her work on YouTube at her channel called Eileen. And I have been your host, Ursula Rudenberg at Pacifica Network. 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

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Who exactly are you trying to impress? 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No, I'm not saying they're not special, because we both know that they are. But in this world, they're only going to get so very far.

That's why you've got to scare them straight. Act a little crazy and sometimes stay up a little too late. Make them fearful of what they might become. That'll make them study hard instead of goofing around and having fun.

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0: 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One is because it has nice music, and two is because there are kids in it, and three is because there's lots of good, nice stories that you might want to hear.
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sepa todo lo que tiene.

The East Stanislaus Resource Conservation District reorganized its Walk with the Naturalist at Caswell State Park to be more affordable for families. 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

I'm a Fuller Brush man. I know just what you need. Mop or a broom stands with his foot in the door.

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The Modesto Band of Stanislaus opens its 107th summer concert season at 8 p.m. Thursday, June 4th, and will perform free concerts every Thursday evening through July 9th at the Mancini Bandshell in Graceda Park, Modesto. 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

From the studios of WRFNLP Radio Free Nashville, it's the Flipside Radio Show, your 1 hour escape from reality. I'm Mr. C, your host, and I'll be spinning some 45 RPM records for you tonight. Let's get started with a record straight out of the archives of Radio Free Nashville, The Beatles with Do You Want to Know a Secret?

So, were you singing along with that Beatles song? I was. It's almost impossible to listen to that record and not tap your feet and maybe sing along or hum or shake your head or something. The B-side is Thank You Girl. It's another one of their early hits. This particular record is on VJ Records, and you may know that in the mid-60s when the Beatles were really, really heating up, one record company just couldn't keep up with the demand, so there were several record companies enlisted to press 45s and albums for the Beatles. So this one's on VJ. It's a little scratched up, but it's a lot better than not having it, wouldn't you say? Here we go with the B side of that record.

So, tonight on the Flipside Radio Show, I'm featuring 45s. Well, okay, so I do that every week, but this week I'm really featuring 45s. Once in a while, I'll get a wild idea and I'll play some 33 and a third albums, you know, but not tonight. It's all 45s. Coming up next, George Benson. I'm going to start with the B-side first. And I'll explain why in just a minute.

Hey, Mr. C. It's Carol calling from Leechburg, Pennsylvania. Just wanted to let you know how much I really enjoy your show, and thanks so much for doing it, Mr. C. Bye-bye.

George Benson here on the Flipside Radio Show. Hope you enjoyed that little instrumental. Obviously a live recording by a really good guitar player. And he had some other good musicians there with him on that recording as well. That one was called We As Love. And this particular 45 is one of those that I will get every once in a while that's out of round. And what I mean is it wasn't pressed correctly, and it's not exactly in the middle of the record. So if you play it normally on the turntable, the needle moves back and forth as it goes around, and the tone goes up and goes back down, and the tone goes up and goes back down. So you have to take the adapter out of the middle and do a little improvising and move the record over where it is playing around, even though it looks like it's not. So little 45 trivia there. Now the A side is what I'm going to play next, and you'll recognize this one.

George Benson there on the Flipside Radio Show, and if I'm not mistaken, that particular record was, the live recording was actually longer than that. I guess they cut it down for the 45. I don't have the album, so I can't prove that. Just going by memory. And that's quite a long ago memory, because that was in 1978, if you can believe that. George made it to number 7 with that hit, which is not bad at all. And considering he also won a Grammy that year for R&B male vocalist. So, good job, George. I wonder what's happened to him lately. I'll have to look that up. Okay, coming up next, a little British group that you may have heard of, Herman's Hermits.

Okay, you may remember that little song there by Herman's Hermits, originally recorded by Skeeter Davis, if I'm not mistaken. That was actually the B-side. You know, it's easy to think that that was the hit song, but it was actually the B. The A-side is one that you'll also remember. This hit number one in 1965.

Carmen Servants here on the Flip Side Radio Show on 45's night. Yeah, that's not all that unusual, but just thought I would emphasize it anyway. I've only known one person in my life who's been married 7 times. He would like for me to mention his name. So coming up next, we've got Carl Douglas with Kung Fu Fighting. I played this on the show a few weeks ago, and it was right at the end, and I only got to, I bet, maybe a minute of it in. And it just didn't seem fair to not include the entire record. Got a lot of press and a lot of playing back in the day, and then got a lot made fun of quite a bit, maybe even by me as well. You know, it's a historically significant song, and it's kind of cool. Let's check it out.

Coming up next, Mr. Ray Price. And it's not the other two records that I have of his. This is another one that I've just picked up recently. This one was from 1959. It did not make it to the top 100 records, but it is a cool song by Ray Price, and if I ever have another half country night, I'll probably play it. And since tonight I'm emphasizing 45s, that's what this is, a 45, so let's check out Ray Price.

Okay, I enjoyed that song by Ray Price. I hope you did too. And if I couldn't tell by looking at the record, I can certainly tell by the way it played that it used to be on a jukebox. That means that, to me anyway, that means that the grooves are not as groovy as they used to be. They're all kind of flattened out and it's very staticky. But, you know, I didn't want to just say, oh, that's too staticky, I can't play it. I'd rather hear the music even through the static. Let's check out the B-side of this Ray Price record.

So, coming up next on the Flipside Radio Show on 45 Night is the Dave Clark Five. Now, there's an interesting group for you. They were super successful for a short time and then just kind of disappeared from the face of the earth. But Dave Clark is a good businessman. He owned all his master recordings and is probably still making money off of them. Here's one of their hits, Catch Us If You Can.

Okay, that's not going to work. That was called On the Move. And I'm on the move to quickly find another record because that one's not going to play. Okay, so speaking of British groups, here is Jerry and the Pacemakers. And let's see, one is a big hit and one is a medium hit. So let's check them out.

Okay, Mr. C here on the Flipside Radio Show 45 night. I found another record in my inventory from Dave Clark 5, so I hope this will make up for the one that wouldn't play the B-side. This one is from 1964, I do believe. It's called... Oh, where did it go? I can't find it. Anyway, I'll get started playing and I'll tell you about it in a few minutes.

And there you have the Tijuana Brass. I know that sounds familiar. And on this particular record, it's one of their early ones. It's called Acapulco 1922. And it's the Tijuana Brass featuring Herb Alpert. I know he turned that around later and called it Herb Alpert and the Tijuana Brass. But let's turn it over to the more familiar song, The Lonely Bull, and see if we can get that on here real quick.

So while Herb's finishing up there, I want to say thank you so much for listening to the Flipside Radio Show. I had a blast, and I hope you did too. I'll be back next time if I can learn how to talk, spinning more 45s. 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
1: Due process. What is it? Who gets it? There's been some misinformation about this fundamental right that's guaranteed by the U.S. Constitution.
2: Your Secretary of State says everyone who's here, citizens and non-citizens, deserve due process. Do you agree?
3: I don't know. I'm not a lawyer.
1: Well, I am a lawyer, and I've argued before the Supreme Court. I may do TikTok dances from time to time, but I know a thing or two about the legal system. The Fifth Amendment to the Constitution explicitly says no person shall be deprived of life, liberty, or property without due process of law. Now, simply put, due process guarantees that you will not be arbitrarily fined, arrested, imprisoned, or deported, and that you must know the reason officials have targeted you. You must also have an opportunity to contest those allegations before a neutral third party. For example, if you get a parking ticket, your due process would be the opportunity to contest it before having to pay a fine. Or maybe you get arrested during a protest. Your due process would require being told why you are being arrested. You must also have the right to defend yourself with the help of a lawyer in a hearing with a neutral decision maker. If you're an immigrant who has been detained by ICE and is facing deportation, you are entitled to a notice of the charges against you. The government must also provide you with a charging document, often called a notice to appear, outlining the reasons for potential deportation. You have the right to present evidence before an immigration judge to show why you should not be deported. You might be seeking asylum, for example, or have a student visa or green card. You are entitled to a judgment based on the facts of the case and applicable law. And you have the right to appeal the decision to a higher court. You cannot simply be ripped off the streets and deported without a chance to defend yourself. That would be a clear violation of due process. Our country was founded on the idea that government cannot arbitrarily take away your rights and liberties, and that everyone has a right to defend themselves. And that really means everyone. The word person in the Fifth Amendment makes no distinction between citizens and non-citizens. The 14th Amendment makes this applicable to the states as well. And the Supreme Court has reaffirmed this multiple times. Conservative and liberal justices have agreed. Due process is a fundamental constitutional protection to ensure that all of us can maintain our life, liberty, and our property, regardless of who we are or where we come from. This is a right that goes to the very roots of our democracy.

Local foster youth need your help. With over 800 children in foster care in Stanislaus County, we have a critical need for nurturing caregivers who will advocate and care for our community's most vulnerable youth. Stanislaus County's Resource Family Approval Program provides the family-friendly and child-centered training necessary to complete state requirement. 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
1: Due process. What is it? Who gets it? There's been some misinformation about this fundamental right that's guaranteed by the U.S. Constitution.
2: Your Secretary of State says everyone who's here, citizens and non-citizens, deserve due process. Do you agree?
3: I don't know. I'm not a lawyer.
1: Well, I am a lawyer, and I've argued before the Supreme Court. I may do TikTok dances from time to time, but I know a thing or two about the legal system. The Fifth Amendment to the Constitution explicitly says no person shall be deprived of life, liberty, or property without due process of law. Now, simply put, due process guarantees that you will not be arbitrarily fined, arrested, imprisoned, or deported, and that you must know the reason officials have targeted you. You must also have an opportunity to contest those allegations before a neutral third party. For example, if you get a parking ticket, your due process would be the opportunity to contest it before having to pay a fine. Or maybe you get arrested during a protest. Your due process would require being told why you are being arrested. You must also have the right to defend yourself with the help of a lawyer in a hearing with a neutral decision maker. If you're an immigrant who has been detained by ICE and is facing deportation, you are entitled to a notice of the charges against you. The government must also provide you with a charging document, often called a notice to appear, outlining the reasons for potential deportation. You have the right to present evidence before an immigration judge to show why you should not be deported. You might be seeking asylum, for example, or have a student visa or green card. You are entitled to a judgment based on the facts of the case and applicable law. And you have the right to appeal the decision to a higher court. You cannot simply be ripped off the streets and deported without a chance to defend yourself. That would be a clear violation of due process. Our country was founded on the idea that government cannot arbitrarily take away your rights and liberties, and that everyone has a right to defend themselves. And that really means everyone. The word person in the Fifth Amendment makes no distinction between citizens and non-citizens. The 14th Amendment makes this applicable to the states as well. And the Supreme Court has reaffirmed this multiple times. Conservative and liberal justices have agreed. Due process is a fundamental constitutional protection to ensure that all of us can maintain our life, liberty, and our property, regardless of who we are or where we come from. This is a right that goes to the very roots of our democracy.

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0: Hi, this is Arnie Arneson, and this is the Thursday edition of The Attitude with Arnie Arneson and producers Dave Scott and Stephanie Collins. Yes, we are recording on a lovely Wednesday morning in Concord, New Hampshire. So I had read something about what happened in Kansas, and I believe it was the Algerian team, and how it was about FIFA, and I was reading it, and as I was reading it, I started to cry because it was beautiful. It was about people celebrating people. It wasn't about us against them. It was about us welcoming the stranger in a way that was just remarkable. And someone said, oh, Arnie, if you read that, you got to read this. And it's by someone that identifies herself as Lady Liberty. And it was entitled, I Was Wrong About the World Cup, How the World Showed Up, Fell in Love with Ordinary America, and reminded us why this country is still worth fighting for. And I think these stories are important, especially because we're so angry. And part of us want to check out, and I'm going to tell you right now, don't you dare. So here's what she writes. I did not want this World Cup here. Let me start there. Because Lady Liberty must confess her sins before the congregation. I was angry at FIFA for coming to the United States while our country is in such turmoil. I thought they should have refused. I thought the whole spectacle would be a five-week humiliation reel. Foreigners gawking at us, mocking us, getting fleeced by our prices, bruised by our policies, stranded by our transit, and then flying home with fresh evidence that America had finally lost her marbles. I imagine the worst version of it. I imagine the world showing up to a country, cracking down the middle and saying, good Lord, what happened to you people? And I was dead wrong. Because what has unfolded instead is one of the sweetest, strangest, most culture-affirming things I've seen in a long time. It has not felt like an invasion. It has felt like a great big international sleepover where everybody brought a flag, learned one another's songs, got sunburned, ate too much, cried at midfield, and discovered that America is not only the place they see in disaster clips, shooting headlines, political horror shows, and social media sneer posts. America is also about a Boston bar full of Scots belting out, take me home, country roads, like West Virginia had actually next Glasgow. America is a Boston police officer juggling a soccer ball while a crowd of international fans lose its entire mind because for 1 minute, nobody is performing a culture war. They're just watching a guy in uniform do keep-uppies in the street, and the whole crowd becomes 8 years old. America's turning Fenway Park into a Scottish annex after Scotland's first World Cup win in 36 years. It's Haitian fans marching down Copley Square, celebrating their country's first World Cup appearance in 50 years. It is the Scottish and Haitian fans dancing together before their teams play each other, because sometimes the point of the contest is not hatred. Sometimes the point is that everybody got here. America is a German soccer fan named Freddy, becoming a folk hero because he came here for the World Cup and fell passionately, hilariously, completely in love with the ordinary parts of this country. And not the Grand Canyon, not the Statue of Liberty, not the official brochure, America. He fell in love with, you ready? Waffle House, Taco Bell, Wendy's, Walmart's, Bucky's, Chili's during the NBA Finals. The man went to Waffle House at 1 a.m. and praised the food, the prices, and the friendly staff like he had found a roadside cathedral. And then she writes, I've actually never been to a Waffle House, but this is not the impression I've ever gotten about it from social media posts. He went to Wendy's and treated the Coca-Cola freestyle machine like America had handed him the controls to a spaceship. He looked at Bucky's and had the correct reaction, which is, this is a gas station? Yes, sir. Yes, it is. Welcome to the Republic. And people loved it because he loved it. That is the part I did not see coming. I did not expect how much Americans needed to watch other people enjoy America. Not the empire, not the oligarchs, not the political machine, not the billionaire rot sitting on top of us like a gilded, underfunded, chaotic, open-hearted country where a hotel receptionist gives strangers a ride in the rain so they don't have to walk an hour to a stadium. The country where visiting fans discover ranch dressing, ballparks, gas station empires, a gallon of milk, and the strange civic sacrament of eating food you do not understand in a place you did not plan to love. There have been moments that feel almost too on the nose. Japanese fans cleaning up the stands after a match in Dallas, the kind of quiet civic grace that makes everyone else look at the floor and think, well, now we all have to be better people. Frenchmen adoring American pastries, fans from everywhere filling our cities with song instead of contempt. Even the Eagle flyovers and the Americans of all race, color, gender, and creed proudly singing the national anthem, hand over heart, in the stands before a game. Not as swagger or bluster, and I'm crying too, but with tears in our eyes, love for the promise of our country. It matters, because Americans have been force-fed contempt for ourselves for years. Some of it we definitely earned. Let's not get precious. We have real violence here, real poverty here, real cruelty, real corruption, real democratic danger. Nobody needs to put a doily over the rot and call it patriotism. That, folks, is not love. But the opposite is just as dangerous. A people cannot fight for a country they've been taught only to hate. You cannot build a democracy out of disgust alone. You cannot defend public life if you no longer believe there is anything public worth defending. You cannot ask people to sacrifice, organize, vote, march, strike, protect one another, and hold the line if all they've been given is a picture of America as a scam, a punchline, a crime scene, and a lost cause. So we need the indictment, yes, but we also need the reminder. We need to see the world come here and find joy in us. We need to see strangers fall in love with our country. We need to see our cities become meeting places instead of battlegrounds. We need to hear other people sing our songs badly, but beautifully. We need to watch them eat our ridiculous food and actually call it wonderful. We need to remember that our culture is not just museums and monuments. It's actually diners and ballparks and corner bars and street music and the particular American madness of giving a person 100 drink options and calling them convenience. The World Cup has not fixed America. Good grief, no. FIFA did not roll in with a soccer ball and heal the Republic. Let us not lose our heads. But it has done something I did not expect. It has let us see America loved from the outside. And sometimes when you're tired, furious, and half convinced the whole thing is beyond saving, that so matters. Sometimes you need to watch a crowd go still for the national anthem and remember why your throat tightens. Sometimes you need to see visitors cheer our cities, laugh with our people, eat our food, sing our songs before you can feel again that this place is not only what has been done to it, it is also what is so still alive in it. And that, folks, is why we fight. Lady Liberty, I don't know who the heck you are, but I love you. So I had to read it. Michael Tomasky, please forgive me. I've never read anything so long, but I'm a fighter, okay? And you're a fighter. And sometimes we get so disillusioned and we feel like so beaten up that we exhaust ourselves, let alone having them exhaust us. And this FIFA stuff has been absolutely wonderful. And my next door neighbor took his 7-year-old son to Boston to watch a game. And he said, no, we weren't playing in the FIFA game. But I've never been so overwhelmed by the excitement and the response. And my son and I kept holding our hands and never letting go because we were so excited to be in that moment. And his kid is 7. I'm so glad he introduced him. So, Michael Tomasky, you are the editor of The New Republic. You're the author of 5 nonfiction books. You have a new novel, which we're actually going to start with. And your new novel is, I love the title, Killing Baby Hitler, which will be published in June. With extensive experience as an editor, columnist, progressive commentator, and special correspondent, you have written for such publications as The Guardian, The Washington Post, The New York Times, and you are a trusted voice in political journalism, and I trust you a lot as well. So I want to talk about the Democrats' litmus test, the billionaires. But at the same time, hey, sometimes when you write a novel, you get to tell the stories you really can't tell in an article, okay? Yeah. Which is why it liberates you to both, you know, tell stories, put pieces together, and also imagine a different scenario. So tell me about this book, Killing Baby Hitler. And first of all, where did you get the idea? And I want to know about it. Oh, you're welcome.
1: Yeah, I know. First of all, there's the cover.
0: Yeah, I see
1: really
0: it.
1: Good.
0: Yeah. Oh, it's all right. Everyone at the cover is of a baby, but he's got the haircut of Hitler. I love it. I
1: And the
0: love it.
1: little
0: And a
1: mustache
0: little
1: too.
0: mustache. Okay,
1: That's a
0: go
1: little
0: on.
1: mustache too. It's
0: Yeah.
1: really good. I mean, I didn't come up with the idea of would you kill baby Hitler, obviously. There are people that gets discussed every so
0: Yep.
1: often
0: Right.
1: in the world. But I just thought that I could use it as a way to talk about the things that we're going through now. And my friends tell me I've done that pretty successfully. So it's a little bit science fiction-y in that
0: Yep.
1: it's set in the future, and I just chose the year 2141 kind of at random because it has to be set at a point when time travel might be plausible.
0: Okay.
1: So it's set in the future, so there's a little science fiction aspect to it there. And then two scientists travel back to 1889 Austria to try to do the deed and alter history. And I don't want to give away too much because it
0: No.
1: has a lot of twists and turns, but they don't succeed. They botch the job. And yet, things change enough that Adolf Hitler does not become the Adolf Hitler we know and hate. So history is changed in various ways. Then the story jumps back to 2141 slash 42, and there's this other crisis confronting humanity. And I think my depiction of that world, I've been told by people, is pretty on point
0: Wow.
1: about where we're headed in this country and this world. And I wrote this back in 2023, 24, before Trump was reelected, when all of it seemed really kind of, really exaggerated to me. Well, it doesn't seem quite as exaggerated as it seemed to me in 2023 and 24. Anyway, I'll stop, but I think
0: Right.
1: it's funny. My friends think it's very funny. There's a lot of cultural references.
0: Right,
1: There's a
0: right.
1: lot of little historical jokes. It's a page turner. It's a good read. It's a beach book.
0: No, it's a beach book, and again, it's also liberating because you don't have to be confined by the facts of the moment, the story to cover, and in that way, you're allowed to have your imagination run wild. But it's also because you have such history that you're able to sort of take that history and put it. I love it. I love it. Someday I will write my book. But the reason I reached out to you was that you wrote a piece, 2028 Democrats Litmus Test, Billionaires, I'm coming after your money. In short order, a fresh crop of candidates will be vying for our votes for the right to face the GOP presidential campaign. And it's interesting, as your piece is dropping, there is a piece at The Guardian, I don't know if you saw it, and it was The Era of Trillionaires Will Be Dire for Democracy, and Here's How We Can Fight It. Okay, so it was literally, it dropped this morning. But what I thought was so interesting about it is that everyone has known about the tension between extreme wealth and democracy. They've known about it. And what I thought was kind of cool was what this guy wrote was, the problem is not new. All the thinkers of democracy from Aristotle more than 2,000 years ago until Lei Yippee at the London School of Economics today. And then he said something, and this is a great quote from James Madison. He quotes James Madison, the father of the US Constitution, and he writes, about the wealth inequality being poisonous. He writes, in war, too, the discretionary power of the executive is extended. Its influence in dealing out offices, honors, and emoluments is multiplied. The same malignant aspect in republicanism can be traced in the inequality of fortunes. From James Madison. So we know it's a problem. The problem is that the Democrats may mumble the problem, but they've never truly articulated the problem. So let's talk a little bit about your article.
1: Thank you. They don't talk about this nearly enough.
0: Yeah.
1: Some of them do. Some of them do, and not just Sanders, but some others do. But just generally as a party, they don't say enough that these great fortunes and the enormous economic and political power that these men, and they're all men, have is a direct threat to democracy. And you're absolutely right. They knew this in Greece. It devolved from a democracy to an oligarchy, and Aristotle and others observed on it. James Madison and the other founders knew it. And people listening to me might say, oh, but those guys were really rich too, and some of them owned slaves. And that's all true. But their fortunes weren't anything like the fortunes in England. You
0: Right.
1: know, if you think about those landed estates in England and the Birch and Ivory movies and those castles and those staffs of I mean, American wealth disparity wasn't anything like British wealth disparity. And they really warned against that sort of thing. But now we're in a situation, Elon Musk and Mark Zuckerberg and Jeff Bezos, about 12 years ago, they were each worth $20 or $30 billion. Now, Zuckerberg and Bezos are worth 10 times that, and Musk is worth allegedly, 40, 50 times that. And in just a little bit more than a decade, this is totally out of control. And I wrote in an earlier piece, I'll stop here in a second. I wrote in an earlier piece that I believe we spoke about. You had me on when I wrote it. This is the Democrats, this is the great challenge that the Democrats face. The Democrats have conquered, for all their faults, they've conquered two great challenges in American history. The first was after the Great Depression, and they created the welfare state and the concept of Keynesian economics and public investment. The second one was in the 1960s when
0: Right.
1: the benefits of that weren't going to everybody. They passed civil rights and voting rights and equal rights to make sure that the benefits were more widely spread. And this is the third great challenge of their life as a political party, to wrest economic and political power back from these very few people to the mass of people. That's it in a nutshell.
0: Well, but again, I keep reminding everyone, what is an economy for? They keep
1: Yes.
0: talking about the fact that we're the richest country in the world. No, we're not. We have
1: Right.
0: the richest billionaires and trillionaires in the world, but not us. How can you be rich when so many kids can't go to a doctor when they're sick? How can you be rich when we can't afford a house? How can you be, I mean, think about all these things that would define safety, security, and frankly, personal wealth. Okay, and personal wealth isn't all the money in my bank account. Personal wealth is knowing that you're going to be able to have a comfortable, secure future. And we've undermined that for the vast majority of us. And I wanted to share something with you because you wrote something in your article. And I actually did a variation on this theme. You're going to love me, Michael. You wrote, "A week or so ago, I tripped across this video on YouTube. It's old, 2013. I want people to hear this. So the reality described in it has only gotten worse. The narrator starts like this. There's a chart I saw recently that I can't get out of my head. A Harvard business professor, an economist, asked more than 5,000 Americans how they thought wealth was distributed in the United States. They thought the top 20% probably owned around 58% of the wealth. Then they were asked what they thought the ideal distribution should be. They thought, well, maybe they should control about 33% of the wealth. I remember the year is 2013. Michael, I love this.
1: Yeah.
0: The actual distribution in 2013, the top 20% owned, sitting down everyone, 82% of the wealth. That was in 2013. I can't imagine what it is today. And why I love this video is that, Michael, I was invited to give a speech at Phillips Exeter. Do, do, do, do, very, very hoity-toity school. And I thought that I was going to be speaking to a couple of, maybe two or three classes. Well, they have a huge space at Phillips Exeter where they can hold like over 1,000. And I walk in and I'm like, oh my God. All right. But have you ever seen the 10 chairs? Have you ever seen that? What you do is you put 10 chairs in front of a crowd. And under sort of this sort of communism, socialism concept, every single person would be sitting on one chair and have exactly the same amount of ownership of wealth. All right. And then what I proceeded to do was show them what the wealth distribution was in the 1950s. And I began to put like two or three people on one chair and so the chair. And then now this is in the late 1990s. All right. Way before the, by the time I get done, I have like eight people on two chairs, and I have two people on the rest of the chairs. Okay? And this was such a great visual. You heard to hear the gasp, okay? And I was talking to the two chairs because I understand virtually everyone at Phillips Exeter was those two chairs. And I said, "Is this the America you want? Is this the future you want to predict? Because at the rate we're going, it's only going to get worse." And that was in the 1990s. All right. So again, But we've never repeated that story, Michael. And the Democrats mumble it or say it once and think people hear it. But what we know are all the lies, because they're told to us 24 hours a day, 7 days a week. Rush Limbaugh taught them how to do that. And yet on our side, we may talk about the rich, but not only do we not describe how rich they are, but we don't then connect it to the consequences of their lives.
1: Right. Yeah, and that last point, you're bang on every point. The last point I think is particularly important, because I think it's helpful. You know, a lot of people, their blood would boil just over the facts.
0: Yes, yes.
1: Of the inequity of the distribution. But I think really to drive the point home, you then need to say, not only is this just inherently bad, you know, here's how it affects you. You know, it's money has literally been transferred from you to them.
0: Yes.
1: You know, and if they had less, you'd have more.
0: Absolutely. You know, I mean, Michael, we did an interview yesterday about the Freedom 250. Okay, not America 250, but Freedom 250. And so what you see with Freedom 250 is that he's awarded these contracts to all his billionaire friends, okay? And then he's also claimed that they're going to make a voluntary contribution, for example, of the $600 million for the building of maybe his, whatever that stupid thing is he's building. They're going to contribute, you know, $300 million, it turns out, and then we're going to contribute the other $300. So they were never planning on building it. But you know what they forgot to mention? So they're going to give Donald Trump, for this ballroom or whatever it is, whatever he's building or whatever he's doing, $300 million. But guess what? They get to run it through a nonprofit, so they get to write it off. So not only are we spending $300 billion to support this ridiculous thing that Donald Trump has, but we're actually losing even more revenue, because the billionaires that are giving him money get to write it off their taxes, so we're losing again. I mean, we don't even explain to people how many different ways they can destroy the revenue stream, and they do it every time you turn around. And I think that's a pox on us, because nobody mentioned that, Michael. Not even all the brilliant commentators. It isn't just the $300 million that we're cutting the check for. It's what we're losing through our revenue source, because it's being run through a nonprofit. So how do we do this? We're starting a little bit late, let's be honest. And at the same time, it really means that Democrats have to sort of follow through on what they say. They may bitch about the rich, but now they have to do more than that. They have to educate what that means, and they have to educate the consequences. Do you think they're catching on?
1: I think they are. I think they are. I mean, but, you know, we'll see really when the 2028 crop comes forward and announces themselves, and we'll see what their positions are. And, you know, typically the platform of the person who wins the nomination becomes, in essence, the platform of the Democratic Party.
0: Exactly.
1: So the thing that I'll really be looking for is the person who's willing to say, I'm going to raise taxes on the rich to some specific amount that is higher than 39.6% as the top marginal rate. So the top marginal rate in this country, going way back, it was 91%. Then it was 77%. That was done in the 60s. By Johnson. Then Reagan cut it initially to the mid-50s and then to the mid-30s, or even lower than that maybe for a while. And then Clinton raised it back to 39.6%. So they couldn't say 40, you know. Mm-hmm. And then Republicans would lower it to 35, 33. Democrats would increase it back to 39.6. And that's the only range that we're debating. Right. Was 4 or 5 percentage points in the 30s. I'd like to hear some Democrats say the top marginal rate should be 50. And by the way, that doesn't mean you take 50 cents of every dollar that every rich
0: person. It's usually only a certain amount.
1: It's over a certain amount of dollars earned. Right. Everybody doesn't understand that. You understand that. But everybody doesn't understand
0: that. But that's our job. Our job is to explain that. Our job is to explain that. It's not,
1: you know,
0: FICA is on $1, and then it stops when you finally actually have some income. This is not, this is almost the opposite. You have a huge amount of income, and then at some point, you're taxed 50%. I mean, it's not, and we need to, again, explain, because we know what it's like on $1, because it's called FICA.
1: Right.
0: And I'm going to let you go really quickly, but I'm going to tell you a story from 1996. I'm running for Congress in 1996. I've been chosen as one of the six Democrats that would change the country if they won. They fly me down to Washington. I'm meeting with the Democratic caucus, and they asked me what my thoughts were. And I started by saying, I am jealous of Republicans. And they went, what? I said, yes, the Republicans have it so easy. Their entire ideology can fit in a bumper sticker. And I said, the word that they use over and over again is no. No taxes, no government, no regulations. And the beauty of no, Michael, is it ends the sentence. It doesn't need to be explained. You know who we are? We're about yes. Yes, some taxes. Yes, some regulation. Yes, some government reforms. Yes. I said, the problem with yes is it takes time. It needs to be explained. I said, but you know what we have forgotten to do? We've forgotten to remind the American people that you don't build a life around no. You build a life around yes. Yes, I love you. Yes, I'll buy this house. Yes, I'll take this job. It's not yes to everything. But in the end, how you build a future is around yes, not around no. And I never forget, people are like looking at me going, where are you from? That was 1996. Michael Tomasky, editor of The New Republic and the author of the new novel, Killing Baby Hitler. I recommend that if you need something to read on the beach, I have a book for you. Thank you so much for doing this, Michael.
1: Thanks, my friend.
0: You're welcome. Appreciate Take it. Care. You're welcome. All right, Cheers. Everyone, stick around. This is the Thursday edition of The Attitude. We'll be right back.
2: You're listening to the American Democracy Minute, keeping your government by and for the people. At a Puerto Rico conference in May 2025, U.S. Supreme Court Justice Ketanji Brown Jackson warned judges that recent threats from the White House are attacks on our democracy. Here's a portion of her speech. It seems as though every time I read the news or turn on the television these days, I see the affronts, and I am also reminded of the vital work that judges do to protect our constitutional order. Unfortunately, that solemn duty seems both more urgent and more difficult with each passing day. Across the nation, judges are facing increased threats of not only physical violence, but also professional retaliation just for doing our jobs. And the attacks are not random. They seem designed to intimidate those of us who serve in this critical capacity. The attacks are also not isolated incidents. That is, they impact more than just the individual judges who are being targeted. Rather, the threats and harassment are attacks on our democracy, on our system of government, and they ultimately risk undermining our Constitution and the rule of law. She concluded, "Our judges have faced challenges like the ones we face today and have prevailed. I urge you to keep going, keep doing what is right for the good of the country, and I do believe that history will vindicate your service as well." We have a link to Justice Ketanji Brown Jackson's full remarks at AmericanDemocracyMinute.org. I'm Brian Beal. We're on Blue Sky at Democracy Minute. Boom, boom, boom, boom.

0: Welcome back to part two of the Thursday edition of The Attitude with Arnie Arneson and producers Dave Scott and Stephanie Collins. You know the drill. We're recording on Wednesday morning. So we like to hang out with Jeet here. He's a national affairs correspondent for The Nation magazine, the host of the weekly Nation podcast, The Time of Monsters. He also pens the monthly column, Morbid Symptoms. You have a theme here. The author of In Love with Art, Francois Moulet's Adventures in Comics and Art, Spiegelman, and Sweet Lechery Reviews, Essays, and Profiles in 2014. He has written for numerous publications, including The New Yorker, Paris Review, Virginia Quarterly, American Prospect, and of course, as you know, we grab him at The Nation. So there were two stories I wanted to talk about, but in light of the timing of this, we have to talk about the piece that you wrote at kind of the beginning of the week, but you predicted what would happen. Your title was Trump's Iran deal is a humiliation for him and good news for the world. I want people to hear that second part. The negotiations are a stark symbol of the president's failure, but any deal is better than endless foolish war. And what everyone you need to know is I've been posting this all over Facebook. His opening sentence in the article is a keeper. I just put it on your refrigerator door. And he writes, when it comes to negotiating an end to war, Donald Trump suffers from a severe case of premature proclamation. Welcome back to the program, Jeet. And the timing couldn't be better. Apparently, they signed the deal electronically or some way or other. And yeah. and I hear that Bibi is BS and he's angry at Bibi. And, you know, what does it mean? And the hawks in the House are hysterical. And as you point out, Ro Khanna says, well, obviously war didn't work. Why don't we figure out how to negotiate? So let's talk a little bit about what we know of the deal and kind of what you predicted. Because I think what's so interesting is you said that in the end, whatever he does, if he ends this, it's good for the world. And we have to start looking globally, not just on what we have done and done so wrong. So let me welcome you back to the program.
1: Oh, always good to be on. Yeah. I mean, I think it's not just something I wrote in this column, but I've been saying for a while, and I don't think I have any particular great gifts on this because I was echoing, you know, a lot of foreign policy experts like Trita Parsi, who've been saying this for many years, where they always said, you know, like a war with Iran would be a disaster. This would not be a cakewalk because, you know, the simple fact is Iran is not like one of these. Well, first of all, the United States lost against Iraq and in Afghanistan. In both cases, they retreated before they could achieve their goals. And those are like much smaller countries with a much more weaker populations. Iran, you know, is a country of nearly 100 million people. It has more engineers than the United States. I don't know if people understand this. This is a country that is like, you know, very highly educated. They've been weakened by the sanctions, obviously, but it is actually an advanced industrial country in many ways. I would only just encourage people to watch some Iranian movies and they will see that, you know, this is a country that has like a lot going for it. So a war with it was always going to be a mistake. And Donald Trump and Bibi Netanyahu, who has been pushing for a war for 40 years, you know, with presidents going back to Bill Clinton, at least, maybe earlier. But we have Donald Trump was the first president foolish enough to actually go with this, even George W. Bush recognized that going to war with Iran was foolish. And everything that the critics of war has said was borne out, which is that Iran put up a very strong resistance. They were actually able to capture the Strait of Hormuz, which has been predicted for a long time, and which actually gave them a stranglehold on the global economy. So the outcome of the war was that Iran is actually stronger than before. And I'll also say that what they did, which actually people did not predict, was that they did considerable damage to America's Gulf state allies.
0: Yes.
1: And these are countries like Dubai, which are highly reliant on immigrant labor, on expats living there for the tax benefits, on tourism, And you know, they destroy the idea of Dubai, you know, this glorious shopping mall of a country.
0: That's
1: Well,
0: right.
1: if you're ever living in a shopping mall that's getting bombed, then actually people don't go shopping, they leave.
0: But well, and gee, think about it too. All of a sudden, what the Middle East thought would be their safety and security by having a American military base on their country in their country now becomes a target for Iran. So it hasn't protected them. It's kind of like a homing pigeon. I mean, that's exactly where they want to go. So now they're like, uh-oh, what have we done? Maybe we should not have embraced this.
1: Exactly. And then the other thing I will say is that the United the Iran this is only coming out now. The Iranians said they did this, and like the American press wasn't reporting it, but it's actually now coming out. They destroyed every American military base in the region. And the United States, the reason it didn't suffer greater casualties was that once the bombs started coming down, they took out the soldiers, they started putting them into hotels, effectively using, you know, hotels as human shields. This is
0: God.
1: this is considerable damage was done to the United States. This is I think a hard thing for people to grasp or to understand.
0: But nobody's told us this, Jeet. Nobody, I hate to break it to you. I knew that they were bombing them, okay? I did not know the extent of the bombing. I did not know the success of the bombing. And I had no freaking clue that they were actually moving soldiers and putting them into hotels. Why am I learning this now? Think about the cost of this war. I mean, now it is so explosive because you're not just talking about repairing a building, you're talking about repairing a military base. And frankly, if I was that country, I'd say, don't bother repairing it, get out of here.
1: Well, this is exactly what's happening, because what happened was that, I mean, the US was basically running a protection racket in the Middle East, saying, "We'll protect you from the Iranians, you know, you just got to give us some kickbacks." And in Trump's case, you know, personal kickbacks to his family, you know, like the Godfather. But what do you do if you have a Godfather that can't actually protect you? That actually, like, you know, the other gangsters, the Iranians, are actually like, you know, like turn out to be the tougher guys. So we had all, you know, the big GCC countries, the Gulf state nations, especially Qatar, you know, suddenly saying, "Well, you know what? You know, we don't want your protection anymore, Godfather. We kind of like these Iranians, and we're pushing for negotiations." So the U.S. position was considerably weakened by this war, and Trump, although he was the president, stupid enough to have launched this war, he was not so stupid that he couldn't see where things were going, which is very bad. And especially now that I mean, people are complaining about oil prices, but right now they haven't gone as high as they could have because they were still had the strategic reserves. And now the strategic reserves are hitting rock bottom. And if this war had gone on any longer, you know, you could really see a massive crisis. So Trump, you know, like if you look at it in totality, the United States and Israel lost this war.
0: Oh God!
1: And Trump.
0: I mean, Israel now is a pariah on the world stage. They're now hated in America. I mean, that is a complete devolvement of the support for Israel. It's gone completely in the opposite direction, and now Bibi at Netanyahu and Donald Trump are now fighting between each other. I mean, these are two jerks that are now fighting. So now we don't even know who's controlling who. And one of the things that Netanyahu can do to blow up this deal is to keep bombing Lebanon, and he knows it. And Trump is out of his mind because he created and supported someone who doesn't give a crap about him, okay? Who will use him, but isn't an ally or a friend of his. He will just use him. And let me just read you something from Fox. This is like unbelievable. Listen to this. Fox contributor blasts plan to give Iran $300 billion. This is from June 15th. Fox News contributor Mark Thiessen called the Trump administration's plan to establish a $300 billion reconstruction fund for Iran a disaster on Monday. During a conversation with CBS's Ed O'Keefe earlier in the morning, Vice President Vance was asked, "The Iranians are saying that they're going to have access to a $300 billion reconstruction fund. Is that true or false?" Vance replied, "Well, Ed, that's the sort of thing they could have access to, you know, funded by the Gulf Coast Coalition, so long as they honor their end of the obligation. I think that one of the things you're going to see, Ed, and people have to be skeptical about this, is that the hardliners in the Iranian system will overemphasize the benefits that Iran gets while underemphasizing all the things they have to concede," which I can't figure out what they are. Anyway, Thiessen reacted to the clip on X by arguing that the $300 billion to Iran under any circumstances is a disaster. It's like offering the Marshall Plan to rebuild Germany while the Nazis were still in power. I mean, I'm reading this, but look at JD Vance. He can't even explain it. He can't even explain what's happened. And the $300 billion is no question is a bit of a it's a down payment. But look what he created, and look what we got in return, Jeet.
1: Yeah, no, absolutely. I mean, the thing is, the way to understand it is like it is. If you win a war, you usually get reparations. Like you can usually like extract some advantage.
0: That's right. You get reparations.
1: People are not understanding the reality of this, which is the United States has lost this war,
0: right.
1: And Iran is considerably emboldened. And it is the case that you know it was the Godfather that could not protect the Gulf nations, so now they have to pay protection money not to the United States but to Iran. Iran is the new Godfather. And Israel is in the position of, you know how in the gangster movies they have this like crazy guy like, you know, Joe Pesci in Goodfellas.
0: Yeah. Right, right.
1: Like runs rampage but is kept around because you need him to do violence. But at a particular point, that crazy guy goes too far, kills too many people, like, you know, it becomes worth more costly than he's worth. And then you know what the mafia does? They get rid of that guy.
0: Yeah, exactly.
1: And Israel has found itself in that position of being the crazy attack dog that the United States was willing and happy to have, but now is like becoming a liability. And I think the position that Israel finds itself in is very severe. And I think the unfortunate thing is that a lot of the American elite is not willing to acknowledge that they have lost this war.
0: Oh, God, please write your next piece. No, Jeet, you are saying that you usually when you lose a war, you get reparations. That's what this is, reparations. We need to explain to people the reason why they're cutting this check is that it's because we lost. What do we call this? We call this reparations. I mean, I think in some ways we have to keep beating the drum. This is proof of losing.
1: Yes.
0: Oh, my
1: God. It is. And I mean, I think politically, unfortunately, a lot of Democrats are doing the cheap, easy thing, which is trying to outflank Trump on the right and saying, you know, he's weak and whatnot, which is, you know, I mean, that's all true. But the fundamental fact is there never should have been a war. That was the mistake. The war was the crime and the folly. And we're now have to, you know, when you do something that's stupid and that crazy and that criminal and you lose, then you have to pay the price.
0: So there was an update that came out this morning. Trump says U.S.-Iran deal is not final. Wait a minute. And threatens to resume bombing if they don't behave. I mean, look at this. He's got a back door on everything.

0: they want and what they might probably get is that they will work with Oman,
1: Yeah.
0: and they will work together to jointly supervise the strait, and like whether you call it a toll or fees or
1: Oh, that's right, that's right.
0: kickbacks, whatever. But again, in that region, and I'd argue throughout the world, foreign policy is mafia. It is a protection racket. Who can
1: It's a
0: protect who?
1: protection racket,
0: And
1: exactly.
0: the Iran has, because the way their military behaved and the geographical control that they actually do have, they're the ones who can say, like, we are the godfather. We're the ones you should be paying the protection money to. Why are you paying money to protection money to the United States, which cannot protect you?
1: And now they have proof. And now they have proof because of all the blowing up of all the military bases.
0: And I will say that, like, beyond this particular war, like, for the countries in the Middle East, they were, even before this war, they were starting to have a rapprochement with Iran. This is, like, not widely understood, but, like, even like a few years ago, the Saudi Arabia and Iran started to meet, and those meetings were facilitated by the Chinese government.
1: I did not
0: And
1: notice.
0: the
1: Oh my God.
0: reason that there's a rapprochement opening up, between the Gulf nations, all of them really, except for UAE, Dubai, which is still close to, like, Israel. The reason that the Gulf nations were becoming closer to Iran was because of Israel's behavior. They saw Israel as a destabilizing force in
1: Yes.
0: the Middle East, and so they started thinking, well, you know what? Maybe Iran is not so bad. Maybe we need to have, like, some sort of counterbalance.
1: So,
0: And this is happening before the war.
1: all right. So let me just say something. Believe it or not, there. And I've been saying this over and over again. There is a silver lining to this complete insane war. Okay, a silver lining, and that is now we suddenly realize not only are we not a reliable partner for the rest of the world, but no president in history could ever have moved the world and us, frankly, faster to looking at alternative energy and sustainable energy sources than Donald Trump. He has done more. You don't want to be dependent on the lunatic in the office. You don't want to spend $4 or $5 for a gallon of gas. You don't want to have to worry about, what happens with your truck that, is now $100 to fill up. All these things, even AI is now making you begin to rethink the whole idea of energy. And the winner here is China, China, China. And I keep reminding everyone, when we used to think of energy, we would think of coal, we would think of oil, we would think of gas, we would think of the Middle East, we think of, coal mines. Now, what do we think about? We think about the energy that is coming out of another country. It's called China. And China now is a huge resource when it comes to energy development because of solar, because of wind, because of geothermal. They are now an exporter of energy. Never would we have thought about that. But Donald Trump has not only made this understandable, but now the world is craving that because they want to get as far away from what is possible in the Middle East, which is chaos, and far away from Donald Trump. It's
0: Yeah,
1: just
0: no,
1: incredible.
0: it's absolutely accelerated the trend. And I mean, like, the simple fact is, of the Asian countries, China has borne this much better than the others, because they're
1: Yes.
0: much more, along the line, of renewable resources. And like, they can present themselves, and it's cynical, and it's not completely true, but they can present themselves as the more reliable partner and the more stable
1: But when you say
0: partner.
1: it's not true, it's not true. Look, I would rather
0: No,
1: deal
0: I
1: with a
0: mean,
1: rational,
0: well,
1: with a
0: always
1: ra
0: the sense of, like any other nation,
1: Yes.
0: they have their own self-interest. But certainly, like, if you're the rest of the world and you're looking at, one country is launching these, crazy census wars, which they then go on to lose, which are, like, going to, driving up oil prices, and, like, actually leading to, like, real economic crises in the world, and leading to people starving. And the other country is, like, building solar and,
1: Right, right.
0: trying to promote, like, negotiations, that which country is, like offering the more positive vision of the future.
1: Well, look at the tariffs. You haven't even mentioned the tariffs. Look at the idea that we're going to annex Canada and make them the 51st state. What they're talking about with Greenland. I mean, if you add up all these behaviors, the world is like is doing a backstroke as fast as they can away from us because the level of instability they're creating for them touches everything. It touches everything. It touches their energy. It touches their production. It touches their sense of security and safety. There isn't anything, which is why when

0: Prime Minister Carney made that phenomenal speech, he was really speaking really for how the world was seeing us, which is, how do we detach ourselves, get off the U.S. teat, okay? We don't want to use their military ammunition. We don't want to depend on them for our economy. We need to figure out how to unhook. And Donald Trump has done it faster than anyone could possibly imagine. And for that alone, believe it or not, Chief, I'm a little grateful. I am terrified about the climate crisis. And I'm trying to figure out, how do we sprint? Well, it turns out the most biggest climate denier on the planet is giving us a reason to sprint globally that we could never have imagined. So there's the irony, is that it's bitten him in the you know what. So it's an amazing, thank you so much for writing this piece. It's an amazing story. And again, I want to remind everyone, when it comes to negotiating an end to war, Donald Trump suffers from a severe case of premature proclamation. I love that quote. So before I let you go, you also wrote a piece that was entitled Bernie Sanders Revolution. The senator may be remembered as a bridge between the promise of America and the fulfillment of that promise. And what I found fascinating in your article was that you talked about three books. And I think the title of the books really tell us about the moment. And you look at a book written by Hillary Clinton, a book written, claimed to be written, by Donald Trump, and then Bernie. And Clinton's book is Stronger Together. Trump's book is Crippled America, and the title of Bernie's book, which I'm in, is Our Revolution. And those three things are like the three faces of Eve, but in the end, the one that really is going to predict whether we have a democracy in the future is not Stronger Together or Crippled America. It's what Bernie understood, which is Our Revolution.
1: Yeah, no, absolutely. I mean, I think it's worth looking. I mean, I wrote this column for the 250th anniversary of the U.S. was coming up, which is, turned out to be a very somber affair, because basically, the main celebration is going to be in Washington, D.C., where Trump is going to hold one of his rallies, which is like, that's a very sort of sad end for a great nation. And one thinks about everything that's embodied in the Declaration of Independence to end with a MAGA rally. But the future is still open. And I think in 2016, I mean, Hillary Clinton, Stronger Together, like, that sounds good, but it's actually like in practice, this idea of unity of the elite, of the system is working well, we just need to get good Republicans, good Democrats together, and that vision of the future, that vision of the country, it just does not bear. There's too much conflict, and Trump understood that, which is why Trump has won twice. He and his slogan is Crippled America, which plays those sort of grievance of older rural white audience that thinks America's great days are in the past, and we have to be we were great ones and we've lost it, and we're being beset by all these foreigners who are destroying us, crippled. The one who's offering a positive vision is Bernie Sanders, and it is Our Revolution, which I think as we all think of the U.S. at 250, it's important to understand revolution is not a one-time thing.
0: Say that again. Revolution is not a one-time thing. We had a revolution, then we had a civil war, then we had the New Deal, and then we had the civil rights movement. Every one of those is a variation on a revolution. And that means is that when they envisioned us, they never envisioned us to be static. They envisioned us to be in a constant search for change, because out of that change would become a willingness to finally actually accomplish what they declared in the Declaration of Independence, that all men are created equal. They said it, but they didn't deliver. And they realized that the only way they would deliver is if we change in the future.
1: No, absolutely, absolutely. And one can criticize the founders for many things, but they actually did not want a static society. No. And Thomas Jefferson said, America should have a revolution every 20 years. and he said, which is like a more harsher but true statement, the tree of liberty is nourished by the blood of patriots and tyrants. Which means, if you really think about that, that means you always have to be a fight, and you always have to be ready to die if necessary. Right.
0: Well, and that's scary, because a lot of us are, again, you didn't hear how I started the show, but I started the show about what we are learning from FIFA, which is actually a very positive thing, that there are so many Americans that are welcoming these people, that are celebrating this, that are showing off America, that are seeing that the world is seeing America not through the lens of the headline, but through who we are, and that we find out we have more in common. We are now welcoming the stranger not with fear, but with a hug. And ultimately, that is something that I love. And that's something I'm willing to fight for. And that's something I'm willing to die for. Not what Donald Trump has done, which exhausts me, but actually what we're seeing now, where people are suddenly realizing, I want to celebrate what is great. And what is great is our ability to be open and accepting. And I keep telling everyone, as we see this assault by white Christian nationalists and the idea of how they're defining Christianity, Mormons aren't even Christian. What the Texans are saying about anyone from Islam should be sent home. I mean, it's just disgusting. And I remind everyone that what makes America great is that the separation of church and state has done something quite remarkable. We have more places of worship, Jed, here per person than any country in the world. Than any country in the world. You come here not only to celebrate finding yourself, but being able to know you can celebrate your faith in any way, shape, or form. That is the acceptance of America. And to a large extent, what FIFA is reminding us is that the world is something we actually want to embrace and love, and they want to embrace and love us.
1: Absolutely,
0: Oh
1: absolutely,
0: my
1: yeah.
0: God, it'll be interesting to see what happens. A lot of Bernie Sanders' ideas are now, really sort of infiltrating the Democratic Party in a good way. And I think
1: Absolutely.
0: it's speaking to the moment, even though he's been speaking to the moment for the last 34 or 40 years, because he saw it then. It's just gotten worse. But you know what? We can now hear it. Thank you so much for writing the two pieces. They were really wonderful. But the one we were just talking about, Bernie Sanders' Revolution, the senator may be remembered as a bridge between the promise of America and the fulfillment of that promise. Thank you, G. Dear.
1: Thank you.
0: You're welcome. This, everyone, it's a Thursday edition of The Attitude. We will schmooze tomorrow, everyone. Ciao.

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1: Julian Taylor's Jukebox is plugged in, turned on, and rare to go.

Hey, Tutu. My name's Julian Taylor, and you are listening to The Jukebox. Thank you for tuning into the show. We've got some fabulous music for you this week. That was The New Master Sounds with a song called Let's Go Back, featuring Lamar Williams Jr., a tune that came out of Leeds in 2019. It's some old school funk, and I just love old school funk. It gets me going every single time. Music coming up from a group called Shortcuts, and the song is called Kingdom Come. This is Philly by way of Austin, a songwriter by the name of Steven Savanche, featuring Tyler Wolf, Eric Braden, and Tony Aquino. I hope I got your last names right. I'm sorry if I didn't. I'm really bad with them sometimes. Great with faces, though. And here's a face that I know very well. Graham Jones is on the show with brand new music. He is a Toronto-based Indigenous singer-songwriter, and his new single was produced by the CMA Ontario Producer of the Year, Sean Moore, and it is a beauty. It's called Ashes. We also have Darla Daniels on the show, Many Miles. Darla is from Buffalo Lake Métis Settlement in Alberta. She is a Métis fiddler, singer-songwriter, and an actress. Up from here, a song, brand new track from Logan Richard. Logan Richard is an artist that I met in the UK. I met him in London, and he was there for Americana UK Fest a couple years back. He's from Prince Edward Island. He blew me away. What a wonderful singer, what a wonderful writer, and a wonderful guitar player. So here, without further ado, on the show is Logan Richard with Up From Here on the Jukebox.

0: The jukebox is broadcast on stolen and unsurrendered land in the traditional territory of many First Nations across Turtle Island. We must realize the significance of recognizing and paying respect to the first people who resided in the territory that we are currently sitting on.
1: This is Julian Taylor's Jukebox.

That is artist Matt Jordan with the song Your Friends in Chicago from the album Time Was on Our Side, which just dropped on May 1st, 2026. He's from Eureka, Missouri, so not Illinois, which is why he probably has friends in Chicago. He's a great artist and inspired by the likes of legends of the Heartland Americana sound. Springsteen, Mellencamp, Jackson Browne, you name it. Love that music, love that sound. And now it is time for our featured artist of the week, who is actually born in Chicago and later was raised in Atlanta. His name is David Ryan Harris. This is a song from the album Bittersweet. It was just released, and he is an avid player of Yamaha guitars. He just says that the sound is live, it's warm, and it's vintage. Here is our featured artist of the week, our Yamaha featured artist of the week, David Ryan Harris, with Yesterday Shutting Down on the Jukebox.

This is Raven Reed, and I'd like to request that you play Carolina on the jukebox. This is a brand new single by Liv Waite, and one of my newest favorites because of the melody, the lyrics, and Liv's beautiful voice. I hope you enjoy it.

That's our good friend Liv Wade and the song Carolina from her brand new record, Fur Queen. Liv Wade is an artist that I've known for quite some time. She was one of the first honorary recipients of the Imaginative Singer-Songwriter Award. I got to judge that one a couple times with the likes of Johnny Wolfsaga, who's been played on the show before, and Alan Grey Eyes. Right now, Liv is situated on Vancouver Island, and she is expecting. So not only has she released brand new music, but she's going to release a brand new human into the world. So congratulations to Liv Wade. That was a request by Raven Reed, another incredible Indigenous artist. Alberta Cross before that with Need Someone, brand new music from the artist who resides in London, England. We've run into each other a couple times on social media. I feel like when you run into people on social media, you actually almost run into them in real life. But it's not true. But we have a good rapport, and I'm happy to say that he's an artist that I admire, and I'm so glad we get to play those kind of artists on the show. Now it's time for brand new music from Misha and the Spanx. We've played them a bunch on the show from Calgary, Alberta. Here is Smiling, brand new stuff from this fuzz-driven rock and roll band that is awesome sauce. Here it is on the jukebox.

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1: This is Gordy Johnson, the Big Sugar, and I'm listening to Julian Taylor's Jukebox.

I just love that band, Alabama Shakes, Sound and Color, from the album with the same title, released in 2015, Sound and Color. Julian Taylor here, I'm your host on The Jukebox. I got to open up for Brittany Howard not too long ago at the CNE here in Toronto, and she was really, really sweet. The band was killer, killer. And one day I hope to open up for them again, or even if they want me, I'll join their band, you know what I mean? Anyhow, we got some great music coming up for you. And back to the year I was born, 1978. Ain't We Funkin' Now? The Brothers Johnson, LA group that covered, you know, Shuggy Otis and a whole bunch of other things, but they are on fire, and I can't wait for you guys to hear that. Also, Black Joe Lewis and the Honey Bears with Booty City, keeping it funky, keeping it bluesy, and it's the way that we like it here on the

Thank you.

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